0: The village without following the line of fire because it was shooting up the mountain along the road where we needed to drive.
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2: 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A little time for you and your family to gather around and enjoy all kinds of stories together. We think listening to stories gives rise to telling stories around the kitchen table or the living room. And telling stories can make for memories that last a lifetime. We like to say that great stories can change your family's world. First up, an episode of The Appleseed, a show featuring master storytellers performing before a live audience here in the Appleseed studio. In this episode, we'll hear a traditional tale from Kenya from storyteller Mara Menzies, as well as a thoughtful anecdote about how we're all connected from storyteller Kevin Kling. And after that, we'll share a favorite story from Bill Harley called Mrs. Ammons and the Boys' Room. It's a ton of fun, and we think you'll really enjoy the whole hour. And now, here's The Appleseed.
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6: 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There's no money in that. 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
2: It's time for The Appleseed. In each episode of the show, we bring you a couple of stories from favorite storytellers. And the stories will entertain you, they'll inspire you, they'll get you thinking, and they'll even help your family tell your own stories. I'm Sam Payne, your host. And our first story is from Kenyan Scottish storyteller Mara Menzies, drawn from the rich mythos of the Orisha. This is an origin story, if you will, about how one man became a god through giving a truly beautiful and simple gift, but of course still needed to learn wisdom along the way. If you've ever wondered what gift you have to offer, then this is a story for you. If you've ever been rewarded in an extraordinary way, then this is a story for you. If you've ever gotten exactly what you asked for and realized maybe you shouldn't have wanted it in the first place, then this is a story for you. Here's Mara Menzies with the story Ochosi, the Orisha of the Hunt, recorded live in the Appleseed studio.
4: So I'm going to tell a story that I heard in Cuba. However, this story has a little bit of a story about the story. And sometimes the journey of a story can be as interesting as the story itself. And it is the story of an Orisha. Now, is anyone here familiar with the Orisha? Yeah. Oh, just not many. So just to give you a bit of context, the Orisha are deities and they originated from Western Nigeria, from the Yoruba people. And it's a faith system called Ifa. And to make it as simple as possible, it's a bit like the Greek gods, where you have the creator at the top and then you have the god of war, the god of the ocean, various Orisha. There are hundreds, about 400 different Orisha. And during the transatlantic slave trade, when people were carried across to the New World, they carried their stories with them. But when they reached, they were not allowed to practice Ifa, so they hid the Orisha behind the Catholic saints. So when they were praying to the Virgin Mary, in reality, they were praying to Yemaya, who was the mother of the ocean. When they were praying to St. Cuthbert, in reality, they were praying to somebody else. So Santeria in Cuba, which is the story where I heard this story, is a syncretic faith, which is this crazy fusion of Catholicism and Ifa. And so a lot of the stories that are told are these ancient stories from a couple of hundred years ago. So this is one of the stories, and it's the story of a hunter. And his name was Ochosi. What was his name?
8: Ochosi.
4: And Ochosi, they say, was one of the finest hunters that had ever, ever lived. He lived right in the center of a magnificent, a beautiful forest, and he loved and respected

was to become one of the Orisha. So every morning, the first thing he did was he would throw himself to the ground and he would pray, please, let me join Elegba. Let me join Yemeya in your service. Send me a sign. But of course, no sign ever came. And so Ochosi, he had to content himself doing the things that needed to be done. So he would hunt, he would pray, and sometimes he would visit his mother who lived on the other side of the forest. Now one day, Ochosi was feeling a little bit peckish. And he thought, I fancy some nice game meat. And so he took his bow and his arrow, he marched into the forest, and a few hours later, he was back at his house, and he was roasting a nice, tender young antelope on an open fire. Now, we know that smell. I know we know that smell. And oh, as it wafted through the forest, through the branches, it just so happened that one of the Orisha was walking through the trees. It was Elegba, a trickster Orisha, the Orisha of the crossroads, the one who is master of destiny, bringer of chaos, always must be respected. Otherwise, he will mess around with your life. And Elegba is one of those naughty Orishas, the one who likes the naughty things in life. So too much wine, too much fine food, maybe a few too many parties. And as he was walking through the trees, this wonderful aroma filled his nostrils and he thought, ooh, that smells good. And so he followed his nose and he soon arrived at Ochosi's house. And when Ochosi saw him, oh, welcome, welcome, please take a seat. Oh, let me wash your hands. Let me wash your feet. Anything that is mine is yours. Please stay and eat with me. And so Elegba did. They sat and they talked and they drank and they told stories and they laughed and they had the best possible time. When it was time to go, Elegba stood up and then he turned to Ochosi and he said, Ochosi, I have a problem. You see, there is a party taking place in Orun, the home of the Orisha, in 3 days' time. Now, when Ochosi heard this, his mind began to imagine all the wonderful things that might be up in Orun. But he knew that as a mere mortal, he would never be able to go. So he listened to Elegba's story. And Elegba said, when I go to this party, I want to take a gift for the Creator, but I want something that has never been gifted before. I want something magnificent, something beautiful, something exquisite. But I have no idea what to take. Perhaps you can help. Now, Ochosi knew that this was his moment. If he could please the Orisha, then anything could happen. Maybe even his dream could come true. So he thought, he racked his brain, what could I propose? And he had it. In the middle of the forest, he had once seen a bird. And this bird was the most beautiful creature he had ever laid eyes on. Its feathers were every shade of the rainbow. It sparkled, it shimmered, it glittered. And when it opened its little beak, oh, the sound was sweeter than honey. Now that bird would be an absolutely perfect gift for the great Creator. And when Elegba heard about this bird, he thought, that sounds good. Yes, have that bird. I will be back in 3 days' time and it must be ready. Off he went. And Ochosi, he went to sleep that night. Filled with contentment, dreaming of the impending glory. And first thing the following morning, he picked up his traps and off he went into the forest. He placed the traps down. He went home and he waited, again thinking of all the wonderful things coming his way. And after a few hours, he went back out into the forest and he looked at the traps and they were empty. Empty, empty, every single one was empty. This had never happened to him before. And for the first time in his life, he was filled with a tiny seed of doubt. But he picked up the traps and he went further into the forest. He placed the traps down and he returned home. But this time he was pacing up and down rather anxiously. And after a few hours, he went back out into the forest. He looked at the

0: traps. Empty. Empty, empty. Every single one was empty. Now he was in panic mode. If he failed to find that bird, who was going to respect him? He could imagine the Orisha laughing at him.
1: Ha ha, look, there is Ochosi. Oh, the hunter. The one who could not hunt.
0: He couldn't bear the thought of it. He picked up his traps and he went to the furthest reaches of the forest. He placed the traps down and he prayed, "Please, this bird is for you. I need this more than ever. Please, I ask for your help." And then he went home, and after a few hours, he returned and empty, empty. But in the last trap, he saw something. It was moving. It was sparkling and shimmering. Oh, he opened it and oh, there was the bird. It was more beautiful than he had remembered. It had purple and pink and green and yellow and turquoise and all the colors of the rainbow. It was beautiful. And then it opened its little beak and... Oh, he could hardly take it. It was so magical. And he took that bird. He placed it in his bag. He went back to his house. And there was a tiny little cage on a shelf. So he gently took out that bird and he placed it into the shelf, into the cage, and he locked the door. Now, this bird had to be in perfect condition, worthy of the creator. So he wanted to give it some grain. But when he looked around his house... there was no grain anywhere. So he left to find some. And when he was gone, there was a knock on the door.
1: Ochosi! Ochosi! It is your mother! Open the door!
0: But of course he was out, and so she was a bit annoyed, but she let herself in. And rah, rah,
1: young people today, they're never home, they have no time for their parents, blah, blah, blah, blah.
0: And she sat in the seat and she looked around, and suddenly she saw all the trophies of the hunt, and she was filled with this motherly pride. Oh, he's a bit of a messy young man, but look at what he has achieved. My son, Ochosi, the finest hunter in the entire world. Oh, I want to make him happy. I want to make sure that he also is just feeling as good as I am right now. And of course, as we all know, the quickest way to make somebody happy is to prepare a nice, delicious, tasty meal. Unless that's just me. Does that work for you guys as well?
1: Yeah.
0: So she thought, right, I need to make something delicious. I could make some nice jollof rice. I could make some nice egusi with some pumpkin seeds. I could make some nice... She heard a sound, and when she turned, she saw that bird, and she thought, that bird is so beautiful. It must have such juicy, tender, tasty meat. This is it. So she opened the cage. She took out the bird. She plucked some of the feathers. She's in a hunter's house, so all the knives are sharp. And she took one and pop. She started to prepare a delicious feast for her son. Pop, pop, pop. She tidied everything away. She put the meat in a pot. She now looked for some seasoning because no mother is ever going to serve bland and tasteless food. But when she looked around, she could not find the seasoning. No salt, no pepper, no spices. Could you live in a house like that? No, of course not. And she said, I am going to go back to my house and return with my special spices and prepare a meal fit for royalty. And off she went. Now, not long after, who came home? Ochosi, and the first thing he saw was that the cage was empty, the bird was gone. No! Somebody has stolen my bird! What am I going to do? He knew that Elegba would soon be arriving in the morning, and he took his traps, and he raced back out to the furthest reaches of the forest. He placed the traps down, he hid himself behind a tree and said... I need a miracle, please. That is the only thing that will help me now. and a miracle he did receive, because flying through the branches of the trees was the mate of the first bird, and it landed on his shoulder. And it was just as beautiful, and its voice was just as sweet. And he took it home, he placed it in the cage, he locked the door, and he did not take his eyes off it. The little bird was busy pecking the grain when Elegba arrived a few hours later. And when he saw the bird, he couldn't believe it. Huh? Oh, Jossi, this is a magnificent bird. Oh, I cannot take credit for this alone. I want you to come to Orun with me.
2: Me? Orun? Yes, yes, yes, yes.
0: Oh, he oiled his skin until he shone like the stars. He prepared and combed out his hair. He wore his finest robes. And when he was ready, the two of them, they climbed that ladder of light that led to Orun. And my goodness, it was more beautiful than he had ever dreamt, than he had ever imagined. The colors were so rich and vibrant. The orishas appeared to be floating in their glistening robes. He heard music that he had never experienced before, and it was delightful to the ear. The aroma of the food, my, oh, he was just about floating himself. And then the giving of the gifts began. And Olodumare, the great creator, he took every gift, he gave thanks, and he placed it to one side. And when he saw the bird, he summoned silence. Who has gifted me this bird? And Elegba stepped forward and said, the gift is from me, but it is this man Ochosi who helped me find it. And Ochosi was summoned before the creator. Now, I want you to imagine yourself in that position. He had no idea what to do, what to think, how to feel. He wondered, should I walk strong and tall, or should I grovel on the ground? Do I look the creator in the eye, or do I hold my gaze to the ground? He didn't know what to do, but somehow he found his way before the creator, and Olodumare looked at him up and down and spoke and said, I know who you are. I have seen you in your forest, and I know how much you love and respect it. I am pleased with this gift that you have chosen for me, and so I am going to grant your request. From this moment on, you will be known as Ochosi, the Orisha of the Hunt.
2: Yes, thank you. Thank you.
0: Oh, you have never met a happier man. He leapt up into the air. He was so light, so filled with joy. He raced around. He embraced the other Orisha. He was so filled with delight. And then Olodumare summoned him back and said, Ochosi, now that you are one of us, I want to give you a gift. Anything that your heart desires. He had no idea what to ask for. The only thing that he had ever wanted was his. He now had it. He thought, is there anything else that I need, that I want? But no, there was nothing that came to mind. And then he began to think of how much he had wanted this, how much he had craved it, how much he had longed for it, desired it. And then he remembered how close he had come to having none of it at all. Somebody had stolen his bird. And if by some miracle the other one had not flown through the branches and landed on his shoulder, then he would still be Ochosi, the hunter in the middle of the forest. So he knew what he wanted. He took out his bow and his arrow, and he said, I want this arrow to pierce the heart of the person who stole my bird. But Olodumare knows everything, and he said, I ask that you reconsider your request. But by now, Ochosi was all fired up. That is what I want. When I release this arrow, I want it to pierce the heart of the person who stole my bird. And Olodumare granted his request. And the arrow, it flew through the skies and the clouds and the trees and straight into the heart of Ochosi's mother. And as she fell to the ground, her cries carried upwards to Orun, and he recognized her voice. No! No, no, no, no, no. This is not what I want. No, please. I've changed my mind. I don't want this at all. I don't want any of this. I just want things to be as they are. Please, I beg you, I beg you. But Olodumare does not turn back time. And so Ochosi, he fell to the ground and tears were streaming down his face. And after a while, Olodumare raised him and said, Ochosi, you have learned a painful lesson today. You have seen that you must never judge one action on one truth alone. You must look at all the truths surrounding every action. So because of this, you will not only be the Orisha of the hunt, you will also be the Orisha of justice. And so to this day, for those in the new world who still speak to the Orisha, whenever they're caught in that moment when you genuinely don't know if something is right or wrong, they pray to the Orisha Ochosi for guidance in helping them make the right decision.
3: Mara Menzies with Ochosi, the Orisha of the Hunt, a story recorded live in the Appleseed studio before our terrific studio audience about how recognizing what you have to offer is a way of becoming a better version of yourself. When Ochosi unwittingly chooses who will be killed in that story, I was surprised at how tough it was on me. I found myself crying out inside, no, not that. You don't know what tragedy that's going to bring. A good story can fill you with that sense of urgency, right? But with all the magic in the story, there's no magic that undoes that tragedy. It happens. The only consolation we have in the story is that with the tragedy comes wisdom. I think I make the mistake sometimes of thinking that if I live in the way that I should, I can keep bad things from happening to me and the people I love. But you know what? Bad things still happen. Those efforts to live in the way I feel I should, though, aren't ever wasted. It's in those efforts that after hard things happen to me, with some thought, and in my case, some prayer, and after some healing, I find whatever wisdom will get me through the next part, make me useful to other people who are hurting. A little bit like Ochosi, I guess. Though no one has made me Orisha of anything, and I'm okay with that. I bet some stories sprang to mind for you from your own life or the life of someone you know as you listened to Mara's story. Stories have this wonderful way of sprouting and growing as the stories bring up thoughts that grow into conversations. In that way, they're like seeds. Maybe that's why we call the show The Apple Seed. Coming up, Kevin Kling with a performance about the constellations that we can make together. I'm Sam Payne.
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3: It's such a pleasure to be with you on The Appleseed. A moment ago, we heard Ochosi, the Orisha of the Hunt, by Mara Menzies, about how a newly formed deity learned wisdom. We have another performance for you about bringing our light together to create something greater than we are alone. This is just a tiny little story, an anecdote, really, about recognizing what you have to share with others, your beautiful and simple gift. It's a story that came to mind as we thought about Ochosi in the story from Mara. Here's Sunflowers by Kevin Kling.
4: I'd like to close this set with a really quick story. It's about a guy I know named Dave, and he lives in southern Minnesota. He's a farmer, and he said when kids fall asleep, he'd say when he was a kid, they'd hold a blanket or a teddy bear, but when he was a kid, he couldn't sleep unless he was clutching an ear of corn. He said, I was going to be a farmer my whole life, and I knew it. So he grew up, and he took over his family farm. But I don't know if that's happening here, but in Minnesota, a lot of the family farms are going under. The guys just can't afford their farms anymore. And that happened to my buddy Dave. And he had to sell off acre after acre after acre until finally he was down to just a small patch of land by his house. And he had to get a job in town so that he could afford his farm. And he calls his farm now his art. And he wrote tractor on his tractor and barn on his barn. So this is his art now, is his farm. And I remember one year, he dug up all of his crops, which is just a couple of acres, and he planted sunflowers. And all of his neighbors were like, man, Dave, are you crazy? Why are you planting sunflowers? There's no money in that. And Dave told him, because I can't paint like Van Gogh. Man, I said, Dave, what did you like about sunflowers? Why did you plant sunflowers? And Dave goes, oh, he says, I love sunflowers. Because he said, they follow the sun. I don't know if you know this about sunflowers, but when the sun goes across the sky during the day, the sunflowers' heads follow the sun. And I said, and he says, sometimes I'll just stand in the field and our heads all follow the sun across the sky. And I go, Dave, what do you do when it's cloudy? What do you do when there's no sun out? Oh, he goes, that's even better. He said, because that's when the sunflowers turn and face each other. And I thought of those sunflowers facing each other and what we've been through with COVID, what we've been through being apart, and now being together right now, having the ability to gather again, and how important that is to gather. Because when we gather, I bring who I am to who you are, this herd, this flock, this constellation, each star, another bit of light in the darkness, each voice, another instrument in the silence. Thank you.
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3: You're listening to an hour of storytelling on BYU Radio, and we just heard an episode of The Appleseed featuring performances by a couple of wonderful storytellers, Mara Menzies and Kevin Kling. And now our producer, Heather Bigley, is here in the studio with us, and she has brought a story to share with us. Heather, it's great to have you with me.
13: Hello, Sam. How are you?
3: I'm all right, and I'm excited to hear this Bill Harley story. It's actually kind of a favorite. Tell us a little bit about what we're going to hear.
13: We are going to hear Ms. Ammons and the Boys' Room from Bill Harley. And as a former teacher, I can tell you no teacher wants to go into the kids' bathrooms ever. And so we hear why one must.
3: Yeah, you know, I find myself just every once in a while in my adult life, having to go to an elementary school, and every once in a while I'll find myself in the bathroom and
13: the tiny toilets all the way down to the floor.
3: Just so tiny. Yeah. Everything's so tiny. Yeah.
13: Yes, indeed. Oh, but my.
3: Those tiny restrooms make a big splash in this story from Bill Harley. Bill really has a deep connection to sort of what it is to be an elementary school kid. And that really comes across in this story. We're thrilled to bring you Mrs. Ammons and the Boys' Room from the great storyteller and musician Bill Harley.
14: If you're a kid, you might think that your teacher doesn't know what to do when you're not there. You might think that teachers don't have anything to do all summer but wait for you to come back. Some kids think that teachers camp out in their classrooms all summer, waiting for Labor Day and the arrival of students when they can start living again. And that makes sense when you think about it. When school gets out in June, the teacher stands at the door, says goodbye, the kids run out the door, and they go home all summer. They come back at the end of the summer, and there their teacher is standing right where they left her. Hi, she says, come on in, I've been waiting for you. I thought that too, until the end of fourth grade. I found out at the end of fourth grade that teachers have a life without us. And I found out because Mrs. Marshall's dumb baby came early. Mrs. Marshall was my fourth grade teacher, and I really liked her. Mrs. Marshall was pregnant. She was supposed to say goodbye to us at the end of the school year, have the weekend off, deliver the baby on Monday, and be back in school the first week of September. But the dumb baby came early, and all of us in her fourth grade class arrived in school on Monday of the last week, a week that ended on Thursday at 11 o'clock, and we discovered that she was missing. Her baby had come. It was bad enough that Mrs. Marshall wasn't there because we all liked her. But what was even worse was who was there in her place. In Mrs. Marshall's place was Mrs. Ammons, the long-term substitute teacher of Washington Township. Mrs. Ammons was the SWAT team, the rapid deployment force, the crisis management contingent of the school system, brought in when a class of kids had succeeded in reducing a teacher to tears and had driven her to early retirement. She only came in for long periods, and she only came in when they really needed her, because everybody was afraid of her. There is no way to describe her but gaunt, humorless, and severe. She dressed in a simple gray skirt and white blouse. Her gray hair was yanked tight against her head. Her gray eyes peered out at the classroom like a hawk looking for some little animal to catch. Once, when I was in another class, we were all up running around the room. We were working on a project. Maybe we were making a little too much noise. I don't know. Maybe we were learning. But the teacher was in the room. Everything was okay. Mrs. Ammons was walking down the hallway. She heard all the noise. She opened up the door, stuck her head in the classroom, and said, "Is there a problem here?" We all scrambled to our seats, even the teacher. So, you can imagine how upset I was when I walked into my fourth grade classroom and saw her. "What are you doing here?" I asked. Mrs. Marshall had her baby, she said. I'm your teacher for the rest of the week. Sit down and do your morning work. It's on the board. Now, it was miserable to have Ms. Zammons at any time of year, but having her the last week of school was the worst thing that could possibly happen. The last week of school was the only one worth going to as far as I was concerned, because the teachers had given up. It was hot. Standardized tests were finished. We could smell summer. So, there was only one thing to do. Have fun. We had extra recesses. We played hangman on the board in the middle of English. We had parties. We had class outside where you'd pull grass and throw it at your friends. But not with Mrs. Ammons. She called us in early from the first recess. Someone asked if we could have class outside. She said, no, because you wouldn't learn anything. You'd just throw grass at your neighbor. Exactly, I thought. That was the whole point. When can we have fun, we'd ask. Why can't we play games like everybody else? She would say, school ends on Thursday at 11 o'clock. After that, you can do whatever you want. Well, I got off on the wrong foot right away. I didn't mean to. I was misunderstood. The first time we lined up for lunch, she walked to the front of the line, turned the light of the classroom off, said, oh, that wasn't nearly good enough. Back to your seats, we'll have to try it again. We walked back to our seats and tried it again. She didn't like that either. Too noisy, too fast, not in order, again and again and again. Our lining up was eating into the lunch hour. Finally, about the seventh or eighth time we were headed back to our desks, I said, under my breath, just loud enough for her to hear, geez, I'm glad we're learning to do this. She misunderstood me. I meant to show her I understood how exasperated she was. We were idiots that we couldn't line up right. I looked at her. She folded her arms, turned her head towards me, lowered her gaze, and gave me a long, cold stare. After that, it didn't seem like I could say or do anything right. I was doomed. It was a miserable way to spend the last week of school. And there was only one place that you could escape. And that was only if you were a boy. 3 times a day, at 10:30, right before lunch, and at 1:30 in the afternoon, we had restroom break. We would file out the door of the classroom, down the hall, and the boys and girls would split up and go into the restrooms. And then the fun began, if you were a boy. We lined up at the 4 sinks and turned on the faucets. We soaked paper towels and threw them up on the ceiling. We flushed the urinals. Perry Lesh could do this amazing thing. He could take in one big squig of water, and for the rest of the 3 minutes we were in the bathroom, he would squirt little sprays out one after another. And we would count, 84, 85, 86, and he would never run out. Shortly after we went in, we would hear 3 sharp raps on the door. And from the other side, we would hear Mrs. Ammon's voice. Time, boys. Time. Hurry up. Time. Time. But we were safe. Finally, we would walk out of the restroom with smiles on our faces. She would say, no snickering. She wanted to know what went on, but she couldn't find out, because she wasn't a boy. That week, on the Monday afternoon excursion to the restroom, I made a discovery, which launched me into the pantheon of the most famous fourth graders that ever attended Delaware Trail Elementary School. In the bathroom, washing my hands, I looked back at the stalls and had a sudden inspiration. I walked into one of the nearest stalls, closed the door, stood on top of the seat, put my hands on top of the stall wall for balance, and poked my head over the top. Look, you guys, look, I said. I reached out with one leg, holding onto the top of the stall, and with that free foot, pushed down on the plunger. The toilet roared and swirled. I looked at my friends, rolled my eyes, and said, and slowly sank down to my knees, my head disappearing behind the stall wall. There was a moment of silence, and then this huge, spontaneous outbreak of applause and cheering. It looked exactly like I had been swallowed by the toilet. I didn't know exactly what it looked like, but it must have been magnificent, because immediately, every boy in the restroom lined up for the stall and saying, oh, watch me, no, no, watch this one, no, no, I can do it, I can do it, I can do it. And one by one, whoosh, whoosh, they all got sucked up by the toilet. Finally, Mrs. Ammon's knocking was so persistent we had to leave with huge grins. No snickering, she said. We could hardly wait for restroom break. We asked for extra ones. The girls in our class couldn't understand it, and probably more than one began to really wonder if there was something seriously, seriously wrong with boys. I am proud to say that of all the boys in that class, I was the best, the absolute best, at getting sucked up by the toilet. You can put it on my grave. It was the only bright spot in a horrible week. Other kids in other classes got extra recesses. Mrs. Ammons discovered some old reading books in some long-forgotten closet in the school, handed them out, and had us read these stupid stories and answer the stupid questions. One of them was Jimmy's Birthday Surprise, about a kid who was excited because he got dress shoes for his birthday. Who could get excited about that? We had to answer the question in full sentences. The question asked, "What was Jimmy's birthday surprise?" And if you wrote, "Dumb dress shoes," Mrs. Ammons made you do the whole thing over and write, "Jimmy's birthday surprise was new dress shoes." "Why can't we have any fun?" we'd ask. She'd answer, "School ends at 11 o'clock on Thursday. Then you can have fun." Everybody else had parties. We begged and pleaded. Mrs. Ammons finally said, "All right, we'll play a game." "Oh, great," said, "we're going to do. What kind of game are we going to play?" "Math relay races," she said. "Oh, math relay races." In math relay races, he would write a bunch of problems up on the board. The first person in each row would go up to the board and do the first problem, finish it, go back, touch the person behind them in their row, and that person would go up and do the next problem. The only fun part was trying to trip the kids in the other rows as they ran back to their seats. After the second time somebody tripped, Mrs. Ammons said, "All right, no tripping. Everyone must walk to the board and back." "What's the point?" I asked. She glared at me again and shook her head back and forth as if she were reaching the end of her rope. All week long, we wandered through the purgatory of Mrs. Ammons' teaching until finally we got to Thursday, less than half a day to freedom. Mrs. Ammons gave us spelling words. She had us write a paper about what we liked about the year. And then, somewhere around 10 o'clock, or a little later, all the boys looked at each other. We realized we were still going to get one more bathroom break. At 10:30, Mrs. Ammons made no sign there would be a bathroom break. Finally, at 10:40, one of the boys raised his hand. "Mrs. Ammons, do we have a restroom break?" "No," she said. "School ends in half an hour." But what if you have to go?" somebody asked. "Oh, surely," she said. "You don't have to go. You can wait." "No, no, no," all the boys said. "We gotta go, we gotta go." I don't know why she gave in, but she did. "All right," she said. "This is silly. Everybody line up." We lined up. We were good at it. We'd had a week of practice. Down the hallways to the restroom, Mrs. Ammons muttering to herself, the girls wondering what was wrong with us. Mrs. Ammons stood at the door of the restroom and watched us file in. Inside the boys' restroom, the party began. The faucets went on, thumbs stuck underneath them, the urinals flushed, paper towels pulled out and soaked, turned into weapons. It was a water park. And of course, one by one, we lined up, went into the stall, and got sucked in by the toilet. "Watch this! Watch this! It was an Olympic rating system, 6.2, 6.4, 6.5, artistic merit, 6.8. We were wild with abandon. School was almost over. Mrs. Ammons rapped on the door. "Time, boys, time. You guys," I said, you guys, one more, just watch. I ran into the stall, climbed on the seat. I hung over the edge of the stall. "You guys, watch." I reached out for the plunger with my foot. Now, there had been a lot of activity on that seat in the last 3 minutes. Every time it had flushed a little water, it spurted up a little bit onto the seat, and it was wet. I guess it was a little slippery, too. As I pushed down on the plunger, I felt my foot beginning to slip off the seat, headed towards, well, the sewer system. I pulled my other foot off the plunger and tried to find the seat with it, but that foot slipped and both feet were gone, and in I went. I screamed, "Ah!" On the other side of the wall as the toilet swirled, the bathroom had gone quiet. I assumed this was because it was so realistic. After all, I really was being sucked up by the toilet. Though both feet were in the toilet, I realized I was going to be okay. I wouldn't fit down in there. I was trying to get out, leaning against the stall for balance and saying, "I'm okay, guys, I'm okay." The door to the stall opened. I turned and said, "I'm okay." And there she was, Mrs. Ammons, in the boys' bathroom. How did she get in there? Was that legal? Could she do that? Wasn't there some rule? She folded her arms, shook her head slowly, and hissed, "What do you think you're doing?" What could I say? I said, "I'm stuck in the toilet." Well, she got me unstuck fast. We left a trail of water down the hallway for the custodian to clean up sometime that summer. The whole way down the hall, she didn't finish a sentence. Of all the things I have never, that just, you think if I'm, I, all my years of tea, this is, if in my day, this is the last. My arm was locked in her grip. She dragged me down the hall to the office. We stood at the office counter. She was muttering and spluttering, "Where is Mr. Oliver?" She was asking for the vice principal in charge of discipline. The secretary jumped up from what she was doing. She was terrified, and Mrs. Ammons, too. "I don't know," the secretary said. "He's in some other part of the building." "Well, you call him down here right now. You, right now." The secretary hopped to the intercom and called for the vice principal. Mrs. Ammons held onto my arm, pinching it tighter, still muttering to herself and shaking her head. Everybody else was getting ready to be free, and I was going to be hung up in the vice principal's closet, expelled for life, sent to Siberia. "Where is he?" Mrs. Ammons asked. He's coming," the secretary said. I looked down the hall, and I saw Mr. Oliver coming from the primary wing, trundling down the hall. "Oh, I'm going to die." Mrs. Ammons had seen him too, and she turned me around to face him. I saw the serious look on Mr. Oliver's face. He came closer and closer, and then, when he was about 20 feet away, it happened. The bell rang. The last long, long bell of school rang, and summer had begun. The doors of the classrooms were flung open. Hundreds, thousands of children free poured into the hall, out the main door, by the office, onto the pavement, headed to the buses, their arms waving, their voices chanting, raised in joy, papers being scattered everywhere. And I felt it too, like a great surge of joy and life and hope calling to something deep inside of me. I felt myself pulled to. I looked up at Mrs. Ammons. She looked at me, and I saw something in her eyes. I couldn't quite make out what it was. Some doubt, some hesitation, some question. I felt her grip loosen for a moment. And I ran like the wind. Or maybe I was just pulled by the mass of humanity that was pouring out of the door, out the door, down the walk, up the steps of the bus, all the way to the back of the bus. Other fourth graders from my class came on the bus and saw me. "What happened?" they asked. "I got away," I said. They cheered and yelled. We looked out the window for Mr. Oliver or Mrs. Ammons or the whole police force to bust out of the school and get me. But the bus doors closed. The bus shifted into gear, up the driveway, onto the street. I was free. Free at last. Free at last. Great God Almighty. Free at last. I had never felt so free before. I've never felt so free again. I got home and came in the house, carefully. "How was school?" my mom asked. "Fine," I said. "Good," she said. Phew, I thought. She hadn't heard. I waited for a call from the school, but it didn't come. In the neighborhood, I was a hero. I had escaped from Mrs. Ammons, the only one to ever do so. And I took all the praise. But I wasn't sure. I wasn't sure if I had gotten away or she had let me go. Because I remembered that look in her eyes, and I wondered what it meant. I found out. Somewhere halfway through the summer, on the way home from the pool at the Y, I talked my mom into stopping and letting me get an ice cream cone. As I stood in line there in the hot sun, the line was four or five people deep, with a big guy in front of me, I heard a familiar voice at the window ordering, "I'd like a small vanilla cone." It was she. I leaned over and looked around the guy in front of me. There she was, Mrs. Ammons, outside of school. She was wearing a white camp shirt and salmon-colored Bermuda shorts she would never have worn in school. She took the cone and turned to walk back down the line. I stood behind the guy in front of me, hoping she wouldn't notice. But she did. She stopped in front of me and looked at me with those steely eyes. "Hello, William," she said.
15: "Hi, Mrs. Ammons."
14: "Are you having a good summer?"
15: "Uh-huh."
14: And then she licked her cone, looked at me evenly, and said, "I know you were sick of me. But, William, not as sick as I was of you." So, when you say goodbye to your teachers at the end of the school year and wonder how they're going to do without you, don't worry about a thing. They're going to be just fine.
16: Mrs. Ammons and the Boys' Room, I've been listening to this story not only with you, but also with our producer, Heather Bigley. Heather, that's such a great story.
13: Yes. I'm just impressed, one, with all the toilet flushing noises that Bill must have practiced. He's a great talent. But I also have to say, you know, in some ways, I, of course, identified with Ms. Ammons.
16: Because
13: I was a teacher, yeah. And I was also one of those teachers who, if you could create East Berlin in your class, you had succeeded, right?
16: That was your classroom.
13: Yeah, get the kids against each other, you know. And so her thing of, now we're going to have to walk all over again.
16: Yeah.
13: I had an exercise where I would say to the kids, if everyone's quiet, you just have to be quiet for 5 minutes. But if somebody's not quiet, the 5 minutes starts over.
16: Oh.
13: And there would be just you know, laser eyes at each other. Yes. Anytime some jokester was like, well, I'm going to test that one, you know.
16: Yeah.
13: So.
16: Yeah. And then you find yourself, I mean, you must find yourself in the position where students who felt like your classroom was, you know, as you described this East Berlin experience, right, coming back to you and saying that was such an important year for me.
13: Yeah, well, plenty of students at the time who said, we're so glad it's quiet in your room. those were the quiet, shy kids who were like, oh, I, you know, it's not chaos and I can work. So that was one thing. But certainly that last week of school is hard. I'm sure you have plenty of memories of the last week of school counting down.
16: Oh, my. Yep. And then some of those very last days where you're just kind of, I don't know, in elementary school, it wasn't signing yearbooks,
13: right,
16: but it was cleaning out desks and, you know, just sort of limping through the
13: why are we still here?
16: Yeah.
13: Yeah.
16: And there's this thing that's present in a lot of Bill Harley stories, which is there is kind of the big bad enemy, right?
13: Yeah.
16: There's this rift between the adult character in the form of the teacher and the kids, right?
13: Yeah.
16: And by the end of the story, there's kind of an understanding,
13: right? Well, and that, I think that's proof of maturity and growth, right? When both the teacher and the student can look at each other and say, "There's a little bit of me and you, and there's a little bit of you and me," and I can remember when I felt that way, or the student realizing, "Oh, I can see why they might have acted this way," and that's hard. It's hard to come to that place, but it's such. I don't know. It's one of those learning moments, and maybe it doesn't come to you till you're in your 40s, but eventually you might look back at your teachers and say, "Oh, I completely understand."
16: Is there one for you? Was there a teacher like that for you?
13: My fifth grade teacher was Mrs. Early, who tried her hardest with me. And at that point in my life, I wanted to be the class clown, and I wanted to be the smart aleck. And I made fun of Mrs. Early occasionally. But I remember the summer I was in sixth grade, my sister and I explored, you know, all the time on our bikes, and we found Mrs. Early's house, and she was so kind to me, even though I had made her life pretty unbearable.
16: Yeah.
13: And I was young, but I had this realization, I didn't have to do that to her, and she doesn't have to be nice to me now, and yet here she is being compassionate.
16: Yeah.
13: So shout out to Mrs. Early.
16: I love it. Listen, Mrs. Ammons and the Boys' Room from Bill Harley. 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
3: Thanks, Rymie. It's great to be here.
0: What do you think of the name Jam Chats?
3: It sounds like a lot of fun.
1: Rymie asks everybody that question.
0: I do. That's my icebreaker question at the very beginning of the show.
1: My icebreaker question is, where were you from? Where are you from?
3: I grew up in Mesa, Arizona.
1: Oh, okay. Down in the valley, as they say.
0: What was your childhood like?
3: It was great. So down in Arizona, the summers are really hot. Our backyard neighbors were dear friends of ours. And so my brother and I would wake up in the morning and just climb over the fence and knock on their back door and go swimming. And it's in true Generation X style. We would just leave all day and come back at night. I don't know if my parents knew exactly where we were.
1: That's exactly my childhood. That's exactly my childhood.
3: We had a pretty safe neighborhood and we'd just roam the neighborhood and stuff. Yeah. And I think if my parents really thought that we were in danger, it wouldn't have been quite like that. My sister, I was a lot younger than her, but she would teach me songs because she thought it was fun to hear me sing songs. And there's that Debbie Boone song, You Light Up My Life. I was just a little girl and she taught me how to sing that song, and I would just sing it for everybody everywhere I went. And I would sing for different little events in neighborhood groups. But my brother got this electric guitar that used to belong to my uncle, who died shortly after the Vietnam War. I would sit on his bed in his room and listen to him play REO Speedwagon solos and Van Halen solos and Survivor. And I thought it was so cool, but I also thought that only boys played guitars. Only boys could play guitars. But it wasn't until I got to college. That's kind of when all the girl guitar players started to get really big in the 90s, you know. Mm. I started listening a lot to the Indigo Girls and Mary Chapin Carpenter and all those girl country artists and all of these female artists that were so guitar, you know, acoustic guitar oriented. And I wanted to do it. And so I took just that basic folk guitar class and learned three chords, and I started instantly writing lots of songs.
1: I was going to say, you do have some of that Indigo Girl influence. I can hear that in you. So it must have had a big impact.
3: A lot, yeah.
1: Yeah. Uh-huh. Well, this is wonderful. We need to get into a song.
0: Let's do it.
1: So, Sherry, you know, on Jam Chats, we listen to songs off artist records and then we play live. Do you have something off a record that we could listen to?
3: Okay, so we're going to fast forward through time a little bit for this, but we're going to listen to a song called Walk You Through the Night. And this is a song that I wrote just after I had my first child. When I was waiting for her to be born, I didn't know if I would know how to be a good mom or what to do or if I was going to be able to figure it out. And I don't know. I kind of was hoping that maybe there would be like a little envelope of pills that would come in the mail that would have the eyes in the back of your head and the sixth sense and all the things that a mom is supposed to have. But none of those things came. It was just maybe some formula and diaper samples. And I was kind of on my own. But when I looked at that baby, when they put her in my arms, I just felt like I had a superpower of love, of how much I loved that baby. And Joe and I, my husband, would just walk with her around the block sometimes to get her to fall asleep when we first brought her home. And I would walk by myself. And these are just thoughts that I had in my mind when I walked with her as a tiny baby and what her life would be like.
1: Well, let's listen to it. This is Walk You Through the Night off the album Grace. And this is Sherry Call live on Jam Chats.

0: Sherry, that was wonderful. I really, really enjoyed that. Thank you. Especially the bridge, the texture change. I really agree with a lot of the same feelings that you had.
1: Thank you. When I was writing this song, that last verse, I think I cried every day that I worked on that verse, because it talks about time goes by relentlessly, and I hope that you outlive me, because that's how it's meant to be. But it talks about how I'm still going to be waiting for you, and I'll walk you through the night when you cross over through the darkness. And now that my mother has passed, I think of her when I hear this song. I miss her, but I feel like she's still with me in a lot of ways. And that's what I hope as a mom that I can do forever, I guess. I mean, whether it's realistic or not, I think that's what I hope.
2: I think it's interesting that you wrote this song for your daughter.
1: Yeah.
2: But now you feel your mom through it. So tell us about your feelings about that family connection.
1: From the time I moved away from home, I called both of my parents every Sunday. We've just always been really close. And so that was really kind of the most jarring thing. In January of 2025, my mother passed away. And then March, just 2 months later, my father passed away.
2: Oh,
1: so
2: wow.
1: The Sundays have been the hardest things, because I'm so used to talking to them. And so sometimes when I am driving in my car alone on a long drive, I'll just talk to them anyway, you know? And I imagine that they can hear me. I hope they can. But I guess that's what I think about sometimes at the end of that song. I think, I believe that they're still there, that they still reach out to me. Yeah.
0: Even when, whether or not the song is spiritual, you always have kind of these spiritual values with a lot of your songwriting. Can you tell us a little bit more about why spirituality and, you know, thinking about life after death is so important to you as a songwriter?
1: I have a hand,

0: full of songs that talk about life after death. And I don't know why that has been. I haven't really set out to really focus on that a lot. I don't know. I guess maybe things have happened in my life that have made me write songs about it. I write songs about the things that are going on in my life or the things that I see around me. And I, for whatever reason, I guess that's what has come up. So
1: Sherry, you mentioned that you've tried to write some songs about your kids and you've succeeded. Would you want to play one of those songs for us?
0: Yeah, I would love to.
2: What do you got for us?
0: So this song, it's called Guessing Game. And the way this song came into existence, actually, when everything was shut down during the pandemic, I got invited to be in a songwriting club where we had to submit a song every Wednesday night. Just email a song, a new song that you write. You could miss 1 week, but if you missed more than 2 weeks, you would get kicked out. And there was like a waiting list of people to be in this group. And so surprisingly, I ended up writing dozens and dozens of songs during that time. And most of them are garbage, but this is one that, that actually I really love a lot. So this is a song called Guessing Game, and I wrote it about my kids. They're getting older and they're trying to figure out what they want to do with their life. And this is a message I hope they always remember from me.

0: Whoa, Sherry, that is hitting me hard right now. And I'll tell you why, because our kids are about the same age.
1: Oh, yeah?
0: Yeah, they're just on that, like, borderline of what do they want to do? Who do they want? Where are they going to be in the next 5 years? And I don't know, as a parent, it's like a different kind of scary, you know?
1: Yeah, it really is.
0: I remember when they were little, and I was scared for a different reason. Like, can I take care of this baby? Just like you said in your first song, am I going to be able to provide the life that this baby needs? And then now it's like, I'm putting a lot of faith in like their decisions, you know?
1: Yeah. So we were at a family reunion and one of our nieces had a brand new baby and I held him for a minute while she took care of some other things and he had a blowout and he like threw up on me and like, I was totally cool with all of that because I thought I can solve all of this baby's problems. I can give him food. I can clean him up in a bath and yeah. he'll be great. Like, and I kind of thought to myself, I feel like my kids' problems are a lot harder to fix.
0: So much harder now. People always say like, oh, babies are so hard. Like,
1: but, and yet, well, you know, it is, babies can be terrifying. I will admit that they can, but like in the moment, it just seemed so peaceful to me. Like, yeah, I'm fine with all of this. I can take care of all of this.
0: I know. It's funny. Whatever you're facing right now is the hardest thing that you've ever faced, you know. That was an awesome song. I loved it.
1: Thanks.
0: And thanks for playing that live.
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0: 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Sherry, this has been so much fun chatting with you so far. 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
1: Okay, I would love for us to listen to a song called The Astronaut and the Mermaid.
0: Okay, now, is this about your kids?
1: No, well, okay. My friend Lindy Butler, a few years ago, approached me and asked if I would ever do a children's album. Of like children's music. And I've never wanted to do this, but she sent me this little clip of a song. It was a different one. And then I don't know, my heart just said yes. We just decided to go ahead and do it. And it ended up being a super fun project. The album is called The Buddy System. And she lives in Hurricane, Utah. We don't live anywhere near each other. And so we wrote the songs long distance. We would send each other voice memos and we edited all the lyrics on a Google Doc. And she named the Google Doc an Astronaut Mermaid Collaboration. And I was like, what? What's that? That sounds like a song. That sounds cool. And she just said, oh, I don't know. It just seemed like we live really far apart, like an astronaut and a mermaid would, you know, like.
0: Yeah, like up in the sky.
1: And we're not a lot alike. At the time, I think she had rainbow colored waist length hair and I'm a little bit more conventional.
0: So you're the astronaut. She's the mermaid.
1: I don't know. Yeah. It depends on what context, I guess. But yeah, so I decided that we should write a song about it. And so I kind of took that idea and I thought about how would these two characters be friends. And at the time, my boy was just really little and he was trying to bring me into his world and I was too busy. But he wanted to show me the roly-poly bugs that are in the backyard that he made friends with. And then I started to think about how people could be friends, even though they're not exactly the same. And that was a good thing to write about in 2016.
0: Yeah.
1: And I feel like it's kind of resonated with people. It started out as a kid's song, but it's really become so much more than that. So I love the song. And the cool thing about it is that it went on to win the John Lennon songwriting contest in the children's category in 2016. So that was pretty exciting.
0: Nice. Yeah. Wow. Well, let's hear that.
1: Yeah.
0: So lead us off, Sherry.
1: Okay, this is The Astronaut and the Mermaid from the album The Buddy System that I collaborated with Lindy Butler.
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0: Sherry, that's really cute. That's really fun.
1: So sweet. Sherry, I don't know if you thought about this in production, and maybe you did, but as I was listening to that song for the very first time, those little piano notes, those electric pianos, to me, they sound kind of like it could be some sort of submarine, kind of underwater submarine sound. And then that ambient guitar, to me, feels like outer space.
2: Yeah, we wanted to really make it so that it could sound like both. So, like, the drum sounds almost kind of sound like, I don't know, walking on the moon or, you know, something kind of those sounds. Or, like, we even called the guitar, like, the pad guitar sound kind of things, whale sounds and things like that.
0: Yeah.
2: So, we did kind of want to make it a little bit spooky, underwater and outer space kind of thing.
1: So, we've been talking about your live show and all of the different projects you've been involved in, Sherry. Tell us what success means to you in this music industry. And do you feel like you've achieved the success that you set out to achieve?
2: Okay, so I feel like you just never know the path that your life is going to take. You make the best plans of what you think you're going to do. I thought that I could make all of my huge dreams of winning Grammys and everything else come true, and also have my kids and everything else. And I don't know, life happens, you know? And I went through this period of time where my husband was constantly on the road. He was traveling a lot for his work. He has an AV company, and a lot of people hired him for conventions or bands and things like that. He was gone a lot, and we either had tiny babies or kids in school. I couldn't really go on the road with him. And I had this time where I was kind of struggling because I still wanted to write songs. I still wanted to go and do all of it. And it wasn't really a good season for that. So I wrote the songs anyway. And I started to realize that some of the unhappiness that I was going through, I kind of realized that I needed to start over and try to remember why I ever wanted to do music in the first place. And while some of it was about other people, you know, I love to show my songs to other people. You want people to hear your songs. You want to connect with people. The main point of it was never to make money or be famous. It was because I love music. There are so many easier ways to make money. You know, why would you do it if you didn't love it? And so I started to try to go back and do the things that I remembered that helped me to feel like I loved it. Even though I had recorded, I think at the time, you know, 7 or 8 albums, I went to some open mics so that I could see people like starting over from the beginning. And I played at those and kind of looked around and tried to explore in my heart, like, what was it that I loved in the first place? And I started to realize that success, you can have at any moment if you consider success to be joy. I think I mentioned before, I teach college students songwriting. At the end of the semester, my very last class is this class about how success equals joy. I know they're not listening to me because they still believe that they are going to be a mega billionaire superstar someday.
0: Right.
2: And some of them might. There were some really good songwriters in there. But the likelihood is you're probably going to have a really happy life of making music. You'll probably make recordings and be, or, you know, maybe your life will take a totally different turn. But if you never let go of the joy, then you don't have to say that you failed. Like, it's not what it is. If you have joy, then that is success. When I think about how my life is different than what I originally pictured, I really can't say that it's worse or that I failed. I have a really happy life that I love a lot. And I am constantly in situations where I'm able to play and share music with people. And yeah, I mean, I still would really love to make millions of dollars. I don't know if that will ever happen. And I tell my students, I ask them to write down, like, what's the measuring stick for you that you would consider to be success? What my favorite answer was, when I have backup dancers. When I will be a success.
1: So good.
2: And I tell them, you know, none of these things are evil. None of these things are bad. Go for all of those. No one's going to believe in you as much as you believe in yourself. You have to believe that all those things are going to happen, and you need to go for it. Full blast. But don't lose the whole point of it all, which is the joy. For me, I feel like I can still be something that I call a success because I never would have wanted to have a life that I didn't share with people. Mm-hmm. And in my house, everybody has their own dream and we're all helping each other with it. You know, you're never going to be the only person who has a dream. And it's worth it to me to build all of those dreams with all the people in my house. For other people, like, there's no way that would work. You can't be that well-rounded. You have to have a laser focus. The most huge superstar successful people, you know, a lot of times they are alone and maybe that works for them, but it didn't work for me. So for me, success is what I have. So
1: I love what you said about joy there, because so many people, like, you know, when you say, hey, I'm a songwriter or I'm a singer or whatever, they instantly say, well, you should be on American Idol or, or you know what, if you could just get signed, then you've made it or whatever. And we talked a little bit about this with Matt Harding on a different episode of Jam Chats. And he talked a lot about this too, that his life, music has made his life joyful, you know? So I just love that. I think there's so many different measures of success.
0: I think it's a really mature approach to music. Cause I think when you're young, you're bright eyed, you're so excited to go forth. I mean, not even in music, in our careers, we have all these beautiful dreams and then life sets in and life takes us in different directions. And I think it's wonderful that you've been able to find that joy in your career. Because I think some people get really down on themselves and they don't find the joy. So I think that's really amazing. You said that you wrote a song about this as well?
2: Yeah. So in this period of time where my husband was on the road a lot, I wrote a song called I Am a Homeless Song. And it was at the time, you know, I was kind of between projects. I wasn't with a record label anymore and I hadn't really started my next indie thing. And so I just started writing songs for the love of it. And I called them, in my mind, I called them the homeless songs. And so I wrote this song, which is called I Am a Homeless Song. And it's just kind of about, it's as if the song is talking to you saying, you know, I don't know where I'm going to land or where my home is, but just listen to me. So I eventually made it into an album.
0: I'd love to listen to this. Everybody, this is I Am a Homeless Song by Sherry Cole.

0: Sherry, that was fun.
1: That was great.
2: Thank you.
0: Are all your songs kind of warm and happy? Or, I mean, a lot of songwriters, they've got some sad songs. And do you have anything like that in
2: your
0: repertoire?
2: Yeah, I have a lot of sad songs. If you are influenced at all by that much folk and country music, you're going to write some sad songs.
0: Yeah, that's right. Yeah.
2: You know, the joke that if you play a country song backwards, you're going to get your truck back and your girlfriend back and everything else. But I love sad songs. I feel like a lot of people listen to happy songs when they need to be cheered up. And I hate doing that. When I am sad, I want to listen to a sad song because it makes me feel like the song understands how I feel. And then after that, I can listen to happy songs again. So I think that sad songs are important. I think they help people. In the inspirational Christian religious world, I think that that culture, there's this tendency to feel really uncomfortable with sadness. Everybody feels it, but you kind of, you know, you feel a little bit out of balance or uneasy. And I think that sometimes because of that, we try to rush each other through it, which doesn't help. And an example of that is where this song came from. A little over 2 years ago, my sister passed away from kidney cancer.
0: Oh, no, I'm sorry.
2: Yeah, it was really, really tragic. You know, not very old. She's not much older than I am. So
0: she was your only sister.
2: Yes, she's my only sister. And at the time, you know, she lived for about five, from her diagnosis, she lived for about 5 years, which was really miraculous that she lived that long because it was really quite advanced when they diagnosed it. But she went through every clinical trial, every experimental treatment, everything you can imagine to work through it and try to live just a little bit longer, just to see a little bit more of her children's lives and to be alive a little bit longer. And at the time, a person in her life mentioned to her, "Someday when you get to the other side, you're going to laugh at yourself for trying so hard to live. Because it'll be so much better." And my sister is really kind and good natured. You know, she knew the intent, you know, she knew that the whole point of saying that, you know, that she was trying to comfort her. But when she told it to me, I was not as mature and I was really bothered. You know, it really made me mad. I just thought,
0: how dare you?
2: Why are you telling her that? Have you seen how hard she's working to live? How could you laugh at that in any context? And then I kind of got these just existential ideas of doubt of like, well, what is this next life going to be like? If, you know, is she going to laugh about wishing that she could have traveled the world with her husband after they retired? Is it going to be hilarious to her that she didn't get to meet all of her grandkids? Like, is all of that going to be so funny? Like, are we going to become sociopaths in the next life? Like, that doesn't make any sense. And, you know, I really kind of struggled with that. And, you know, I love the idea that you can rest from all of your cares, but when you're a parent or, you know, all of that, you just kind of wonder, how is that all going to work? And that's a huge conversation that we don't even have time for. But I don't know. When I was still feeling salty about all that, I guess, I wrote this song about, I don't want to rush through all of that. I want to take the long way home. And I really miss my sister. I know that if I live as long as I want to, I'm not going to be able to see her for a really long time. But I know that she wishes that she could have lived longer. And that's what I want to take the long way home. That's kind of what this song is. I want to take the long way home.
0: Well, Sherry, we'd love for you to play it live for us here on Jam Chats. This is The Long Way by Sherry Call.

not ready to forget. I want to take the long way home. So keep your shortcuts and let me go.

0: That was beautiful, Sherry.
1: That was great.
0: Thank you so much for sharing that. Sherry, I love that idea that you want to fight for your life.
1: Yeah.
0: No, and I think about, I was just thinking as you were playing that song, I know you believe in God.
2: Yeah.
0: What does God want? Does he want us to fight for our life here, or does he want us not to care and just want to come back to his presence? You know, how do you feel about that?
2: Well, I've thought a lot about that. I think we talk a lot about how important it is to endure to the end and that we're meant to have trials and all that kind of stuff. But I think that part of the reason that we live is to have joy. You know, it goes back to that thing of having joy. And I think so much of that is about having gratitude. If you are constantly in a state of gratitude for all of the good things that are in your life, you are thanking God for that. You know, he's given us all these things. And I think it's wonderful to believe in the afterlife. And I think it's important to believe in something that will be better than where we are someday, and that all the wrongs will be made right and everything mm-hmm. else. But I feel like sometimes we skip this huge other piece of why we're here, and that is to be thankful and to have this experience of life. We're not supposed to rush through it. I think we're supposed to, if anything, you know, put a magnifying glass to it and see all of these beautiful things. Maybe it isn't all a trial. Maybe it isn't at all. It isn't all enduring. Maybe it's not wrong to feel joy and to be thankful for just how much time you do have.
0: Mm-hmm.
1: Yeah, I think a lot of people get almost angry with God because they think, oh, well, if God were there, then my, you know, things would be perfect and there would be no sickness, or, you know, there'd be no trials. But I like what you're saying, that it's through those, the journey and the trials and those things that we come to know God.
2: Yeah. So my sister, she went through this whole process when she was suffering from her illness. She went to this church meeting where they talked about how important it is to keep a journal of joy. And she was really angry about that at first, and she wasn't ready for it. But as time went by, she realized that that was going to be the key to her having a good ending to her life. And she did keep a journal of all of these things that were good. And the first entry that she had had all these surgeries and wasn't comfortable sleeping. But there was a night that she was able to comfortably sleep on her side again after a long time. And so she wrote in her journal, "I slept on my side." And after she wrote it down, she said that she felt this joy and warmth come all through her when she laid down on her side that she never had thought about before. In all the other times that she had laid down on her side, she hadn't realized just how awesome of a thing it is to lay down on your side. Yeah. And so it is, there is kind of that contrast that happens when you go through hard things. You start to really notice these tiny things in your life that really are wonderful that you just kind of skip over every day.
0: Yeah, and coming from a side sleeper, I don't know how I would do it if I was on my back.
2: I know, me too.
0: No, that's so sweet, though, you know, that she felt that gratitude for that simple thing in her life. And yeah. I guess as I get older, the simple things in life are what makes me happy, you know. Just we were out with it was on Sunday. I had this little moment. I don't know if you have these moments too, but I was out in the backyard, and, you know, here in the summer, it's the perfect temperature when the sun goes down. And it was a Sunday afternoon, and my son had just said, "Hey, Dad, let's go throw the ball out in the backyard." So I'm throwing the ball, and my wife is making a little barbecue. And so I got the smells of the barbecue, and I'm throwing the baseball, and the temperature would just hit that absolute perfect moment. And I thought to myself, I don't need anything else but this in my life, because these little tiny simple moments are what bring me joy. So I totally believe in that, just those simple pleasures and joys in life.
2: I know exactly what you're talking about. I can think of times where I've looked out the back window and seen all of my kids jumping on the trampoline and being happy. And it's just like, yeah, just keep it like this, you know?
0: Yeah, exactly.
1: Yeah, those are the moments that you live for as a parent, right? Is watching your kids be kids and do their thing. And I think that's really beautiful.
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1: Welcome back to Jam Chats on BYU Radio. So Sherry, we've kind of been talking about these big emotions and feelings. Do you have any songs left that you could play for us that are maybe a little more bright and happy or something?
2: Yeah.
0: Yeah, you got to send us off on something kind of fun and happy before we say goodbye.
2: I will. So this is a song called Big Yellow Moon, and it's another one of those. This is actually on that same Homeless Songs album. It's another song that I wrote when I was kind of going bananas. My husband was on the road a lot and I was at home with little tiny kids and I kind of had a little bit of writer's block. And so I went and bought a ukulele and tried to learn how to play it and thought, maybe I'll write a song on this. So this is just a cute little song. And a lot of the songs on that album are from notebooks that I wrote ideas in like 10 years before. So this was another one of these really old ideas that I kind of made into this new little ukulele song. So that's what I'll leave you with.
0: Do you remember where you were in your mind and in your head when you wrote this?
2: Yeah, like being a mom is, you know, I love it. I'm not diminishing in any way, but I wanted to feel like also who I have always been before I was a mom. And yeah. I think that's kind of what I wanted to connect with that as much as I could. And so that's where I went back into these old notebooks and found some ideas. They were love songs and stuff and things like that. So I remembered when I wrote the idea down, walking home from some event with friends when I was in college, and I looked up and it was the most gigantic yellow moon that I had ever seen in my life. And so I just kind of wrote down the word big yellow moon. And then, you know, 10 years later, I ended up pulling out this notebook and got my ukulele and wrote the song. So
0: I think this is the first for us on Jam Chats, a ukulele song.
1: Right? That's right. This is the very first. Well, we'd love to hear it live. Everybody, this is Big Yellow Moon by Sherry Call, live in the Jam Chat studio. You're listening to BYU Radio.

0: Yeah, that was
1: there. You
0: that
1: go. Was fun. Yeah, it was super fun.
0: There's something, you know, cute.
1: Something kind of cute about the ukulele, you know?
0: Right.
1: Just like, right. Actually, it makes me want to go to Hawaii. That's what it makes me want to do. There's something carefree about that ukulele. That's a fun song. That's a great song to end on,
2: yeah,
1: on this interview with you today.
2: After all the hard things, it's just kind of peppy and yeah. And happy.
1: So, Sherry, with, so. You've got a plethora of music. You've had a wonderful music career. What's next for you in your life?
2: Well, I am just constantly writing songs and hopefully can get in the studio and do some more recording soon. I have some ideas that they're not completely solidified yet, but that I'm excited about. I'm also still teaching songwriting and my kids are super busy. They have a lot of stuff going on too, but you can see anything that you want to know about shows I have coming up or new releases. If you go to sherrycall.com, you can find, I think, all 10 of my albums on Spotify and other streaming sites, things like that.
1: So. We talked earlier about what's the measure of success. I'll just tell you what, I think you've made it, Sherry.
0: That's right.
1: I think you made it.
2: Thank you.
0: I'm pretty sure you should have backup dancers by now, right?
1: Yeah, really.
2: Yeah, I guess I could make it happen.
1: Well, we loved having you on the show today. Thank you so much for being on.
0: It's been such a pleasure.
1: It's been wonderful.
2: It's been a pleasure for me too. Thanks, guys.
1: You're welcome.
0: Everybody, thanks for listening. I'm Rhymey.
1: And I'm CJ.
2: And I'm Sherry Call.
0: Have a good night.

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4: Two in the back.
3: Arizona soccer goalkeeper Olivia Ramey shouted instructions and encouragement to her Wildcat teammates as they pressed early in their match against the BYU Cougars on October 16th, 2025. The Cats' 4 early shots was a promising sign for a team who had not scored a goal in the previous 3 matches. But momentum shifted in the 16th minute of the match. BYU's Ellie Walbrook broke the deadlock, putting the Cougars up 1-0. Just 5 minutes later, Walbrook scored her 2nd goal. If I were in Olivia Ramey's cleats, I might have asked to come out of the game. But I'm not a Division I athlete, and I definitely don't have the grit it takes to be a goalkeeper. Olivia checks both those boxes. She also has a not-so-secret weapon to keep her composure. She talks to herself, and not in a negative way.
5: I talk to myself all the time. Most of the time it's on the field. I'll turn my back to the field, take a breath, talk to myself, tell myself it's okay, talk to God, anything that I need to do in those kind of moments to just reground myself and then get back in it.
6: What do you say to God when you're in those moments?
5: I just say, God, this is your plan. Ground my feet, ground my hands, calm my mind. Give me the strength that I know you can give me. And let's do this thing.
7: Getty to the ball. Cut around the keeper, but no.
8: Great
7: Olivia
8: save.
7: Ramey just snags it. Snatches it out of the air in front of Mia Getty.
8: Yeah, Ramey.
3: Olivia and her teammates did do their thing after halftime.
7: In the 60th minute. But no longer 2-1. It's an equalizer off a beautiful cross on the right side. Excellent service and a clinical finish.
3: The Wildcats tied the match with 30 minutes remaining, but their surge didn't last. Arizona struggled to clear the ball from its own half of the field.
7: 2-2. Another pass, yes. And there's a finish!
3: Ellie Walbrook muscled her way into the box in the 75th minute, boxed out a Wildcat defender, and redirected a ball into the back of the net to give the Cougars a 1-score lead and eventual victory. In my opinion, there wasn't much Olivia could do to prevent the game winner, but I doubt she made any excuses or blamed any of her teammates. At some point during or after the match, she likely had another quiet conversation with herself and with God.
5: I normally always immediately feel better. It may not translate onto the field, but mentally I get that clarity. And I think that once I get the mental clarity, things kind of realign.
3: Olivia may have also drawn strength from thoughts of her older sister.
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3: I'm Cleon Wall. Prior to the Arizona soccer team's trip to Provo, Utah, the Big Stories team began digging for potential tales to tell out of Tucson. We discovered a U of A athletic department video featuring Olivia Ramey and her story of mental health advocacy.
5: For me, it started in my high school days where I watched someone very close to me go through a very intensive battle with mental health and feel like they were losing it for a majority of the time. And it made me realize I don't want anybody in this world for that matter to feel like that. So that's really where the dream came from.
3: Olivia's dream was to become a sports psychologist, and the person who inspired her was her sister Rachel.
10: I have always been and always will be open about what I've gone through. It brought me to where I am today, which is a great, great place.
3: Our hope? to uncover the story behind the inspiration with the Ramey sisters. So let's dive in. Rachel and Olivia Ramey grew up in Frisco, Texas,
10: which is a suburb about 30 minutes north of Dallas, and now it's kind of blown up.
3: Mom and Dad Ramey signed the sisters up for a variety of sports, hoping one would stick. Rachel, the older sibling, embraced swimming.
10: I'm more reserved and just like kind of more individual because I was an only child for about 5 years. And so I guess that aspect of swimming, like I had the camaraderie with my teammates, training, competing, things like that. But it wasn't I'm reliant on my teammates necessarily, but it was like I have control over how I practice. I have control over how I compete.
3: Olivia, on the other hand, or should I say foot, fell in love with soccer at an early age.
11: I was like, oh, this is kind of fun. I'm playing it, having a good time. They put me in swimming, too, because my sister was so good at it. And I was like, I'm never going to be as good as she was as it. So I just picked soccer and stuck with it. I just loved the more so like team aspect of it.
3: While Olivia was sharpening her skills on the soccer pitch, Rachel was slicing through the water, swimming faster and faster with each race.
10: I was pretty dang good at it, not going to lie. My regular meets were national meets. They were junior nationals, national championships, competing with, you know, college kids when I was in high school, or Olympians when I was in high school. I did qualify and compete at the 2016 Olympic trials. I didn't make the team, but that's okay. It was still a surreal experience.
3: After her Olympic trials moment, Rachel committed to swim collegiately at the University of Florida prior to her senior year of high school.
10: And then I was like, okay, then what? So it was like I was going up and up, and I was on this really high of competing well and practicing well. And then I was like, it just dropped.
3: Rachel didn't want to practice, but not because she was a lazy teenager.
10: I was starting to have anxiety attacks and panic attacks of going to practice and going to meets, and to a point that I was like getting physically sick, like I would throw up or I would have headaches or just chronic fatigue. And we had mental health professionals actually come to my club team and like talk to us about, you know, recognizing signs and stuff. And so I scheduled an appointment and I would go pretty regularly, but it just still continued to, there wasn't anything that I really wanted out of swimming anymore at that point.
3: Olivia sensed something was wrong with Rachel, but her sister kept those struggles to herself.
11: I could tell that there were days where it would get to her, but never to the extent that it truly was. And I think a lot of that was because she didn't want to let the people around her down. And so she compartmentalized a lot of it. And I was her annoying little sister at the time. So every time I kind of went near her, she was like, no, go away. I don't want to be near you. And
3: Rachel kept pushing forward, talking to counselors twice a week about performance anxiety while drawing encouragement from her parents.
10: They were very supportive. I remember one of the last competitions that I was at where I was eating breakfast in the hotel. Like I had a race that morning and I was just beating myself up, and like the rest of the team went and my mom stayed back and like we talked about it, and she was like, we're already here, like just go and swim, you don't have to perform, just don't even do the correct stroke if you don't want to, like just go dive in the pool, doggy paddle or whatever, just get through the race. And I was just like, no, like I can't, there's no way. And finally, my mom pep talked me up enough and I went and I swam and I actually did pretty good. I made it to finals that night, which is kind of crazy.
6: After all of this, going through what you went through your senior year in high school, why go to Florida even though you're going through all of this?
10: Well, I would say, again, the anticipation and the excitement and, you know, being one of the top performers and athletes at the club that I was at, you know, everyone wanted to see me go succeed. The first few days was great, but as I was settling in my dorm room, that I was like, I'm not supposed to be here. And I was on the phone with my parents pretty much every second of the day, just telling them like, I don't want to be here. I need to come home. I don't want to swim.
3: Florida Gators coaches and teammates started noticing something was wrong after Rachel sustained an injury. She wasn't pushing herself in the pool, and she lost weight. The once talkative, outgoing freshman started to withdraw. Eventually, Rachel stopped showing up for practice.
10: I was more so spending time with the trainer during practice. And so she was kind of almost my kind of in between with the coaches and me, because I didn't really know how to explain what I was going through or what I wanted to do.
3: In the end, Rachel made the tough decision to quit the team, leave school, and return home.
11: I remember it sitting in the car, our whole family that day, and she just broke

0: remind her of that every day and give her the reassurance that you are going to figure this out and I'm going to help you do that and just take it step by step each day together. She wasn't a fan of me being close to her at first, but I was like, sorry, you're not losing me. I'm going to be here whether you like it or not.
1: Whether she, you know, really realizes it or not, you know, it had an impact on me. Just her being there and asking how I was doing and showing that she cared and loved for me was helpful.
2: After reaching the highest of highs in swimming, Rachel might have felt guilt about her decision to quit on her Florida teammates and coaches. But that wasn't the case.
1: It was the best decision of my life. From that day, never looked back. I didn't regret it. I didn't miss it. It was such a relief to feel like I could breathe. I got really active and into workouts in the way that I wanted to work out and the way that I wanted to take care of myself. And I was able to gain all the weight that I had lost back and then put on more muscle, which is wonderful.
3: Did you ever think about going back to swimming at all after you came home?
1: Nope. I think I went to one practice with my old club, and I think I got in and I swam for 10 minutes, and then I left, and I never swam laps since.
2: Rachel's experience left a lasting impression on Olivia.
0: Right before I went into college, I was kind of like having to decide my major. I had always, after what happened, been passionate about mental health and supporting everybody around me. And so I took Psych 101 my freshman year, and I was like, oh, this is perfect. This is exactly what I want to do. So it was kind of just like all the stars aligning, and it's been the same ever since. She just opened my eyes to remembering, like, life is so important, and it's okay to struggle. And to be open about your struggle. I'm very open when I feel something, I admit it. When I don't love something, I admit it. If I do love something, I let everybody around me like assure them of how much I love them or the sport that I'm playing and just like be there for everybody.
2: Like her sister, Olivia also faced a moment of doubt about continuing in sports. After two seasons at the University of Oklahoma, she chose to leave the Sooners soccer program following a coaching change.
0: It wasn't the style of play I was looking for. I wasn't really enjoying soccer anymore. I actually took a semester off to, like, refine my love for the game, and I fully did. So I think that experience watching my sister showed me, like, it's okay to not love what I'm doing sometimes. And if I didn't want to play anymore, I would have stopped. And I came on my visit to Arizona and was like, okay, this is a place where I feel like I can love soccer again.
1: The only question she asked me before committing, if I move to Arizona, will you still be there for my senior night? And I said, girl, 100%, hands down, there's nothing for that I would trade for in the world to miss that. I will make it a priority to be there.
2: And Rachel was there for Olivia on senior night, just as Olivia celebrated with Rachel when her older sister graduated from chiropractic school.
1: I get to help people and help patients in the way that I was helped more from a physical standpoint, growing up and swimming and competing. And I still honestly deal with some anxiety and depression, and I have good days and bad days, but I have so many tools and resources under my belt, and I know how to cope and handle it.
2: Near the end of my separate conversations with the Rainey sisters, I asked each of them the biggest lesson they've learned from their experiences together.
0: I would say my biggest, like, takeaway and perspective change from it has just been to let people around you know that it's okay to not be okay, and like be a shoulder for people to lean on and constantly remind people that you're there, because a lot of the time we feel these burdens and we don't want to share our burdens because everybody else has their own.
1: When it comes to mental health, something small or something big, never be afraid to ask for help. Never, ever, ever, ever be afraid. That's the best.

0: best thing you can do. Because you never know what else God has in store for you. And it's probably, well, it is probably so much greater than you could ever even imagine. So just ask for help. I just want to give my younger self a hug. Because if she knew what she would go on to do, she wouldn't believe it.
1: James Call and the BYU Radio post-production team provided music and sound design for this episode. 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
1: This is Cleon Wall. I'm here to tell you that this next story is from the Big Stories Library. It comes from Season 1. We hope you enjoy.
6: University of Cincinnati, man, it means a lot to me.
1: Isaiah Pede loves his Bearcats.
6: It's a good school. The football that is played, the competition that is played, we get the underdog kind of label. And that's what I love about it. It's very, built from the ground up type of place.
1: Pede is like his alma mater, an underdog, a fighter, someone who claws his way to the top. For Isaiah, it all started out in Columbus, Ohio.
6: My mom was a teenage mom. She had, they were same age, but had me at 16. And then my dad ended up going to a different school and kind of, lost contact. My mom has me on her own. And by the time she was 20 years old, she had my sister. I learned a lot of things, kind of grew up fast, getting myself to and from school at the bus stop, making my own snacks. I had a key to the house at, coming off the bus at kindergarten and first grade and going in there, putting whatever in the microwave, just things like that. Eventually that turned to, by the time I'm in middle school, I'm making stuff on the stove, something slight, maybe hamburger helper, things like that. It turned me into a, young adult.
1: Isaiah was mature for his age when he finally met his dad.
6: Talking through dinner, and he was trying to explain, 12, 13 years. And after about 20 minutes, I say, we're here now. The past is the past. Let's just move forward. And that's where it kicked off. Our relationship kicked off there. And that's just where it's been.
1: As Isaiah was driving down the road and reflecting back on his childhood, he stated that football is what saved his life.
6: I was living on here in Columbus, Ohio. Cleveland Avenue and East 20th Avenue. There's a park right there, man. It's still there. And that's where I went and started playing football. And kids would come home from football practice and they still have on their football uniforms. And I'm like, wow, they must be official football players and guys that get to playing. And I would try to just, I would score my touchdowns and do good. I didn't even know if it was good. I just know they couldn't tackle me. So, and I just wanted to keep doing that. And finally, when I was about 8 years old, my mom just said, okay, I'll take you to practice. And she didn't know what she was doing. She was just tired of me, bugging her and begging her. And, she would take me to practice. She would take me to the game, take me to games. And soon, people were saying, hey, your son is kind of good. And she say, oh, thank you. No, she's watching. But as life goes on, you get more and more and more people say, hey, no, hey, your son is good. I mean, when you have something that you know you want to do and you eat, sleep, and breathe it every day, and then you reap just the benefits that come with, you know, chasing that, that's that experience alone, that being able to experience that every day for X amount of years of my life, that's something that, you know, I'm thankful for, being able to experience. I slept with a football. I slept with a football until I was 25 years old. Football is a key to my heart, absolutely. Yeah. And it's, you know what I mean? It saved my life.
1: Football ended up providing Isaiah an education. Plenty of college coaches asked him to bolster their team's rushing attack. But Isaiah wanted to stay and play for his hometown team, the Ohio State.
6: I was a Buckeye, you know, growing up, and my family, you know, big Buckeye fans. And I was planning on going there, and they told me, you know, at the last minute that they were not going to offer me a scholarship, but wanted me to walk on. So when they told me they didn't want to offer me a scholarship, I kind of was in a quick scuffle of, you know, trying to take that vision and dream out of my mind and, you know, have an open heart towards these other schools. And so Pitt was one, Indiana, West Virginia, Cincinnati, they were my last four hats that I had drew, but Cincinnati ultimately took the cake just because, you know, there were guys from Columbus there.
7: Off Pete, running left, finds a little bit of a hole, stays on his feet, inside the 30, down the sideline. Pete, into the end zone!
1: He put the pedal down while he was at Cincinnati. He improved every single season, rushing for almost 1,300 yards his final year as a Bearcat.
6: And my senior year, our quarterback ended up breaking his ankle in the mid-season. So a lot of that work, again, went on to me, you know, kind of double the work. I just owned my role. I spent a lot of time in the weight room, in the squat rack, and in the training room, obviously. But I do remember just spending a lot of time in the squat rack and coach telling me that, you know, we're going to need my legs.
1: Isaiah's legs took him to the NFL. The St. Louis Rams picked him in the second round of the 2011 draft.
6: The experience of being in the NFL was a dream come true. It was a blessing. It was a, you know, thankful for it.
1: It was also a bit bumpy. Pete struggled his first season with the Rams and was suspended one game the following season for violating the NFL's substance abuse policy. Then in 2014, he tore his ACL. He was eventually cut by the team.
6: There were times where, you know, at being young and, you know, you make mistakes and then you have to earn your keep back. And I was in the middle of doing that, especially with the Miami Dolphins.
1: During the 2016 season, the Dolphins released Pete, and the underdog was looking to fight his way back into the NFL. He was supposed to fly to Kansas City to work out with the Chiefs, but Isaiah missed two flights. That's when he got to spend extra time with his newborn son.
6: It was beautiful. I stayed with him. I did the skin-to-skin and did everything.
1: Isaiah was in heaven and was hoping to reach his other paradise on the football field soon. It never happened.
6: It was someone's birthday, and so we are going to Waffle House afterwards. And on the way to the Waffle House, I hit a bump in the road. I've never seen it, but just hearing, you know, from different stories, from the different police and whatnot, and my tire blew. We started to swerve, and so I went out the side of a guardrail, which was kind of elevated over some trees and woods and whatnot. And the guardrail came through the car and kind of trapped my legs, but also propelled the car through the air. And my leg was, one of my legs was severed right there in the car. I woke up in the, you know, in the hospital, and they're trying to explain to me what happened because I still had no clue. It's starting to come to me, like, you know, your leg is gone. I'm like, how? You know what I mean? I'm a faithful man, so now I pray. I said a prayer and just ask God to, you know, put whatever I need to know in my path for whatever, you know, this story is, in so many words. And we said my goodbyes to football.
8: Did God give you comfort at that time, too, even though you knew there was going to be a tough road ahead? Was there comfort there right after you said that prayer?
6: There was. After I said my prayer, amen, I written a joke down on a piece of paper, told the room, you know, don't think I can't drive. And everybody kind of laughed or whatnot, because it was my first accident. But the comfort was in, you know, the people he sent to me every day. And, you know, the nurses, the letters and things like that. I was in the hospital for about 2 weeks and then in a rehabilitation for another 2 weeks. I didn't have a rock bottom moment in the hospital. There was no downtime for me in the hospital. You know, people, you know, from all over my life, all times of my life were coming. And, you know, the first thing they want to say is, you know, I'm sorry. And I'm sorry this happened. I hope you're okay. And I'm happy to see them. I haven't seen them in years.
8: Isaiah now cruises around on an artificial leg, but that cruising has some complications.
6: It's obviously different. It hurts. It has its sores. You can't move as swift. If it's raining outside, this is about as fast as I can walk. I can't really hurry to the car.
8: Pede keeps plugging along. He's into real estate investment, hopes to become an ambassador for the NFL. And he teaches the younger generation how to play the game.
6: Now I coach football, coach Little League football. I have a son and a nephew who are a year apart. They're 6 and 7 right now, so they'll be 7 and 8. He loves watching my highlights. They both do. They both love watching my highlights. My son, he likes, you know, to score touchdowns and do celebrations and shake people up. But he also likes defense because his big cousin, is super sweet at defense.
8: He doesn't play favorites as a coach.
6: I was that kid who played for a little league team where a lot of the dads and uncles were the coaches of my pound, of my team. Me being, you know, just as fast as some of the kids and shifty, and I wanted to play running back, but they wouldn't let me or didn't even look, really give me a chance until a few years later. And so that's just something that, you know, I want to hold myself to. I think about that kid who, you know, he may be better than my kid. You know what I mean? He may be a little shiftier than my son. And so because of that, yeah, my son does kind of get the tough love. But I do love on him.
8: Isaiah also shows love to his 2-year-old daughter. He cooks meals for his 2 children and hops around on one leg to play with them. At times, those children climb into bed with him at night. Being a dad has changed Pete's perspective.
6: You know, it brought a purpose to life. It made me, realize what was life. Because at one time, it was nothing but football. Whatever I need to do to continue football. What I'm excited to continue to teach as a dad, as a father, along with the sports. But just continue to unlock the different, the life lessons that, you know, having kids bring that I was just oblivious to growing up. And playing football, they said when you play hard, the ball just rolls your way. And that's kind of what I want to do with life. I just want to play hard in life and pass wisdom down. Again, start just continuing to build, a family legacy, I think is what my purpose will be.
8: Thanks again for listening to this segment of Big Stories. 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
14: Welcome to Her Why, where we celebrate the women who make BYU sports great. Today's guest is Amanda Barker, a powerhouse in every sense of the word. She's a former BYU women's basketball player, CEO of Half T, head coach of the Provo High School girls basketball team, co-host of Her Larried Life podcast, and a mom of eight. Thank you so much for being here, Amanda. That's amazing.
11: Well, thank you. Thank you for the nice introduction. That was sweet.
14: So many things. You've got to be one of the busiest women ever between everything you're doing and having eight kids on top of that. Let's go a ways back to your early life. You grew up in Wyoming. What part of Wyoming did you grow up in?
11: Well, I was born in Baggs, Wyoming, which is a teeny, okay, tiny little town. And then we moved to Sheridan, where I spent from, you know, about eight years there, from 4 to 12, seventh grade, into seventh grade. Then we moved to Laramie, where the University, mm-hmm, of Wyoming is. And that is where I did junior high and graduated from high school. And that is what I call Laramie home.
14: Okay.
11: Yeah.
14: What was life like in your home growing up in Laramie, Wyoming?
11: Oh, you know, I just feel like I had the best life ever. Laramie's an incredible town because it's small town, but then it has the university. Mm-hmm. So you get a ton of opportunities through the university, and yet you still get this very small town upbringing. And I was really raised on everything. My mom is a music teacher, loves music, loves sports too. And my dad loves sports, of course. But we were really blessed to be able to have both worlds. So I grew up in a very musical family, grew up in a ton of athletics and very active and that sort of thing. And then being in a small town, you are in everything. You do student council. I was in choir. I'm on all three, you know, you play all three sports. There was no just focus on one sport. Yeah. You could not afford to, not in a school that size. Everyone had to participate. And it really did bless me with just such a huge wealth of experiences and talents. It really helped me tap into a lot of talents that I may or may not have ever known that I had, but because my mom was so musical and my dad loved athletics, it was just this beautiful, perfect, and I'm so grateful for that opportunity to have all of it, because it really did. I use it all now.
14: Well, that's what I was going to ask. Do you feel like that ties into how you are able to do it all basically now, because you kind of have always done that?
11: Yeah. And here's the thing. I am one that I am way more productive when I have 30 irons in the fire. I become a complete slug if I am like, it's funny because my husband does a lot of traveling, and when he's out of town, I am on it, right? Like deep, deep, deep, deep, deep, because I don't have anybody else to worry about it. He comes home and it's like, I start forgetting. The weirdest, most randomest thing is because I like kind of like, oh, Tyler's home. I can chill out, but you can't because you got all these things to remember. But yeah, I really do love being busy. I always have loved being busy. My mom is very much wired the same way. I thrive in having a lot on my plate.
14: You end up going to College of Southern Idaho after high school. What led you there?
11: Just basketball, honestly. I played high school basketball. I didn't ever know that I was going to be a collegiate basketball player. In fact, it really wasn't. Back then, it wasn't something you really ever talked about a ton, right? My teammate, Megan, she always had it in her back pocket. She always wanted to go on. But I was tiny. I was 5'3". Was I good? Yeah, I was good. But I just didn't think that was in my cards. And as I got old, you know, junior, senior year, I started really thinking, okay, what am I going to do? What do I want to do? And I love basketball. When I walk into a gym, I feel the same way I feel when I walk into my home. It just really is like a passion of mine. And there's nothing in particular that I love about it other than I just sincerely love all of it. Mm-hmm. And I would do it if I was terrible at it, I think, you know, like that's how much I love it. So, what I realized is that, I started getting letters for colleges, and I started getting letters for volleyball too. That's actually, we played all different sports, and the letters started coming in, and I was like, oh, I could actually go and play college basketball. So maybe that's something. And my dad and I started talking about, we started back then, you sent VHS.
14: Mailing them in.
11: You're mailing in these VHS cassette players, you know, to get a video on you. And anyway, so we started that process probably end of my junior year. And I had several junior colleges looking at me. I went on a recruiting trip to Boise State. That didn't pan out. And then,
16: I went on both. I went to Casper College recruiting trip, and I went to College of Southern Idaho recruiting trip. And I literally drove into the valley. I don't know if you've been to Twin Falls, but you cross over that huge bridge and the big old canyon. And we drove into the valley, and the Spirit just said, this is where you're supposed to be. And so I signed the letter of content, what's it called?
14: Intent.
16: Thank you. Intent, not content. Signed the letter of intent.
14: But you were content to sign
16: I was
14: the letter
16: content and happy to sign that letter. But I signed that letter that weekend and knew that's where I was supposed to be. And it was a very, very pivotal time in my life when I headed out to College of Southern Idaho. 9 hours, nine hours away from home. Never been away from home. And I loved it. I loved it.
14: And it was pivotal probably for a lot of ways for you, because then it opened the doors to be able to play for BYU, right? So how did what's that story? How did that happen?
16: I remember my sophomore year, you know, I was starting to get letters again, trying to figure out, was I going to go on a mission? Should I just go home? Should I actually go, you know, University of Wyoming still didn't want me. We had reached out to them to see if that was some, you know, if they were, I was too small for them. And so I thought, well, maybe I go home and maybe I walk on. And I just knew I didn't want to also deal with all of the political things that were going on at that time, with women's athletics. And so I thought, well, if there's one place that I would go that would align with my standards and the things that I really want from academically and athletically, I'd go to BYU. And they started to recruit me. They started coming to games. And they brought me in on a recruiting trip, and they offered me. Well, and I can't remember timelines, but fairly after that, the whole coaching staff was let go. And with those rules, you don't have to the recruits that you have signed, you don't have to honor, the new coach doesn't have to honor any of those recruits. So there was a moment where I was like, well, I mean, it was fun while it lasted, but you know. So then they hired Trent Shippen was the head basketball coach at Rick College. So I had been competing against Trent Shippen and his basketball teams for the last 2 years.
14: So he was very familiar
16: with you. Yes, he knew me very, very, very well. And he chose to keep me on his team, and it ended up, and again, come to BYU, there was a significant difference in support. It was a very different, I mean, we were so happy when we got 500 people to our games. But the program itself had struggled for a few years. So, you know, we had some work to do.
14: Yeah.
16: And we had some trust to build back and, you know, give people a reason to want to come watch. And Trent came in, and we really did the team. We all came together and we worked together, and we ended up going my senior year. We ended up going to the NIT. Which was a significant shift in success in 2 years. And I really attribute that to Trent and Coach Lindsay and Coach Knighting and the time and really the culture shift that they really brought in, because it was a lot of work.
14: Oh,
16: it was
14: lot of work. You had to change a lot of people's minds. So once you were at BYU, when did it feel like, because you mentioned you come from CSI where you have so much support, BYU, you're fighting to get 500 fans. But at what point did it feel like home and like the right place for you?
16: If every person in their life could walk in through the tunnels and into the Marriott Center, that was my moment where I was like, this is exactly, that's how the Lord works with me. He doesn't really mess around. He just says, this is where you need to be. And that's really how it was. And so when I can still remember my very first game, and I was coming through the tunnel, and I walked in. I was in my uniform, ready to play our first home game, right? And I walked in, and here's this massive build, you know, this massive arena. And I was like, holy moly, you're here. You are here. And what a blessing it is to be able to play.
14: Absolutely. How has basketball stayed a constant anchor through everything else you've taken on?
16: Well, it is everything I've taken on. And I tell the kids this all the time, and parents this, when they're like, oh, I don't know if I want my, especially for young women, and I talk about this a ton on my social media, but how important team athletics is for girls. As we develop girls, I don't know what it is, but we really struggle figuring out how to support and cheer on each other. Men don't care. It's not like, It's like, they don't, I don't know. I don't, and I know it's a God thing, and I know it's, we could study it all day long. But for girls, girls need to learn how to be incorporated into a team, specifically just girls, so that they can learn how to support and love one another and cheer one another on through their own successes, but also at sometimes the, you have to give up your own success to help somebody else be successful, right? Mm-hmm. I also just believe basketball, in a sense, team, and especially basketball, because basketball's hard. You know, I got a lot of kids that come out the first year and they're like, that was hard. I don't want to have to be in shape like that, because it's a lot of running. Yeah. And so you got to train, and you got to, you know, it's a technical sport. So I just can't think of anything that teaches girls at a young age better about what life is most likely going to look like for them as women, as mothers, as wives, as all of those things. So the grit, the playing through, you know, getting sweaty and dirty and diving on the court and helping each other off the floor and being good teammates and having a sprained ankle and getting up and going and playing anyways, or, you know, a big old bloody nose and, you know, you have your braces just got, your upper lip just got stuck in your braces and we're peeling them out and you're getting back on the court. Like, that's life. Mm-hmm. I don't know of any mother that's had the flu and didn't still have to get up out of right. bed and get their kids off to school and tend the babies. And like, it's just life for moms and for women. And I love it. I wouldn't change it. But we do need to provide more opportunities for young girls to start training those skills and that mindset to be able to just get in the trenches and get it done.
17: Mm. I 100% agree with you. And I think sports teaches everyone, but yes, especially young women, things that there's no other way you could learn it. Mm-mm. And it can be life-changing.
16: Yeah, I agree.
17: Speaking of a mom, you were a mom of eight, all C names. I love it. I know. Charlie, Cash, is it Cal?
16: Call.
17: Mm-hmm. Cody, Cruz, Cooper, Clancy, and Covington. I have a Cash, too. That's my oldest son's name.
16: Do you spell the C?
17: Same.
16: Okay,
17: yep.
16: I love it.
17: When did you first know that you wanted a big family?
16: I didn't. I had no idea. God knew. I didn't. I knew I wanted four.
17: It was just one at a time?
16: Yeah, it really was. I mean, I knew I wasn't going to have, I knew I was going to have a bigger family than like one or two kids, and three was fun. But two was, I was staying home as a mom. And that's something too, that I've really like battled with becoming a working mother. I never intended. I love staying home. I have a strong testimony of moms, and I have a strong testimony of staying home with our babies and raising them. So that's kind of a little inner battle, but I was happy. I loved it. I loved being home with my kids. I had three kids, and we have them very close together. So my oldest was 12 when my youngest was born, the 8-year-old was born. So I loved it. The rhythm of it was fun. Like it was like busy, you know, and so the third one came and I was like, okay, this is great. Let's have one more. And at that point I was like, we can't change the name. The last baby can't be like, you know, Edward or something. He's so lame. So then the fourth one came. And then the fifth one came, and the fifth one was, oh, we're definitely done after this baby. And so the fifth one came, and I couldn't change the name then. And anyways, through very, very special spiritual experiences that I had in the temple, these babies were here. And it was very clear to me that there was another baby. And by 7, I said, can somebody just go talk to Tyler? He's in the next room. Like this poor man, every time he's like, are you sure you want to go to the temple? Are you sure?
17: Sure, that's such a good idea.
16: Yeah, and then he'd just walk out like this and look at me like.
17: Oh, that is so awesome.
16: Yeah, so I had no idea that we were going to be blessed with eight babies, but I wouldn't change it for the world. And I'm very grateful that the Lord has blessed me with them.
17: We're going to take a quick break, but when we come back, we'll dive into Amanda's entrepreneurial journey with Half T, how she became the head coach at Provo High School, her leadership philosophy, and her podcast, Her Layered Life. This is Her Why.
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14: Just a reminder, this is a carefully curated interview from the Her Why Library. Welcome back to Her Why. I'm here with Amanda Barker, CEO, coach, podcaster, mom of eight, and former BYU basketball player. Let's talk about your company, Half T. What's one of the hardest parts? Just running a business has to be so difficult.
16: It is.
14: So what's the hardest part about it?
16: I just think it's all on you. I did have a business partner for several years, and I loved having a business partner. In fact, I still miss being able to share the responsibilities of running a company with somebody else that is equally invested, right? But there's a lot of dynamics that come with having a business partner. So I think that is the hardest part, is carrying the load. You employ people. You have a huge investment financially. If things don't work, I mean, I could take my family out, right? Yeah. Literally, financially out if things don't work, because everything is still a small business and it's run on the backs of the Barkers, right? So I think that just having that financial responsibility, and then I could have chosen anything in the world and it would have been easier to sell than a crop top for Modesty. I mean, the amount of people and women that come up and are like, oh, wow, I would never wear that. Like that, and you have to bring them back and say, no, it's not meant to be worn alone. It's meant to be under clothes. And so I think that the product itself is a little bit tricky to sell, but it's been, I can't believe how much I've learned. It's been incredible.
14: So you're the CEO of Half T, and then also now the CEO of the Provo High's girls basketball team. 9 years ago, what led you to getting that job?
16: They had been asking me for a couple years, you know, if anything changes in our program, do you think you'd be interested in coming coaching? I'd been coaching the Bantam, the younger girls. Charlie was in fifth grade when I started coaching her. And, you know, we're in a smaller community, Provo High, people know. They know you. They know what you can and can't do. You know, I've been in Provo now I'd been in Provo for since I graduated. I hadn't ever moved. And so people know. And I was like, oh, I don't know. Let me think about it. And I was driving, and he had convinced me to at least apply. Like, just apply. Nothing is set in stone. Just apply.
14: That's how they get you.
16: Yeah, little sucker. So I applied, and I was driving to my interview, and I literally... I had a vision. I really did. It sounds silly, but I did. And the Spirit just showed me all of my coaches. Have you ever read the book, What Good Looks Like?
14: Mm-mm.
16: Like, we got to show people what good looks like before we can expect people to know what good looks like.
14: Okay.
16: And I saw the lineup of my coaches. And like I said previously, I've had incredible coaches throughout my whole life. And the Spirit just said, Amanda, you know what good looks like. You have been coached your entire life by really, really good people that were invested in the sport, invested in the athletes, and you can do this. And so I just was like, I said, okay, you're right. And so I felt very impressed that if I was asked and if I got the job and the interview went well, it was my turn. It was my turn to step up and to learn how to be a coach. And that's exactly what happens.
14: Yeah.
16: You don't just be a coach. You don't just, I've played basketball my whole life. Coaching is a whole different ball of wax. And it's been a humongous learning curve. And you have to train, just like everything else. You have to learn and train how to be a coach.
14: And now 9 years later, you have a daughter that's playing for you.
16: Yep.
14: What's that dynamic like?
16: Cooper is just a freshman this year. She's doing fantastic. I'm definitely coach right now. But she's probably a little bit more similar to Charlie. But she loves basketball. Like, she loves it like I love it. And so it'll be interesting. Like,
17: yes.
16: It's, I'm like, finally. So it'll be time for me to retire if, one, I'm not performing or, you know, being the type of coach that I think I need to be. But if it comes in the way of my relationship with my kids and with my daughters. And that was something that was told to me, you know, right when I started by Russ. He was a coach. He coached his daughters in high school. And he said, Manny, you'll know when it's time if coaching can never come and replace your relationship with your daughters. And if that becomes what it is and it's changing that dynamic, then that's when you know you probably should not coach anymore.
17: Well, with eight kids and a team to coach and a company to run, how do you decide what gets your attention on any given day? Because that'd be a hard... I'm sure sometimes you feel very spread thin.
16: Yeah, it does. And like I said, it's made it a little bit more simple now that the kids are a little bit bigger. I have always, since Cooper. So for 15 years, I've had a nanny. And I always tell people, I don't believe in balance. I think balance is a myth.
17: Yeah.
16: I believe in flow and I believe in rhythm. And if we can be flowing in and out of the different hats that we wear and it feels rhythmic, then I feel like that is where you find balance, right? Mm. But if I'm at work, I'm not coaching. If I'm at work, I'm not with my kids. So if you really think about it, it's not balanced.
17: Right.
16: If you're in one place, it's not balanced. You're the scale is over here. So being able to find flow, being able to find rhythm is super important to me. And so that having a nanny, and I've always been blessed with incredible girls. They were just young women that have worked for me from day one. I mean, from when I decided to start bringing in a nanny. And that has helped me battle all that mom guilt that kind of happens, right? But that my kids haven't had to go, you know, they haven't had to go outside the home. I haven't had to pick up from babysitters and things like that. They came in and it really helped with the flow. So that's been a huge part of how I've been able to find balance, find flow, is that. But I'm very, very strict with how I spend my time too. You know, when people's favorite thing to say is, oh, you work for yourself, so you should have so much freedom. That's not true. If you want to work for yourself and be successful, you have to, those boundaries have to be even tighter because people tend to not respect business owners because they do get this really false sense of flexibility.
17: Right.
16: And so I don't take phone calls if I'm at work. You know, if my sisters or my mom wants to talk to me, I text, hey, I'm at work. I'll call you when I'm done or whatever.
17: Yeah.
16: And I really try when I'm at work, I do work. When I go to practice, I'm at practice. I do practice. And then when I'm at home, I'm at home. So, like I said.
17: You are where your feet are.
16: Yep. You are where your feet are. And the kids have learned that. And they've also learned that there are times when, especially as a coach and as a business owner, you have to take calls and you have to be available to your people.
17: Right.
16: And that's okay too. And they're okay to wait and be patient and learn those principles too.
17: You recently launched a podcast called Her Layered Life.
16: Mm-hmm.
17: What inspired you to create a space for women navigating all of their layers?
16: I just felt so impressed. I had gone to a female founders only conference or like a trip up in Glacier. And it was the first time that I really met like-minded women in business. And it's a funky world here in Utah, running businesses, influencers, business owners. And it often feels overwhelming and you just can't find your people. You know, you just feel like you're kind of on this little island. Well, it was awesome. It was an awesome experience. And what I realized is there's a statistic that 80% of consumable purchases are made by women. And we have all of these women building companies, right? And most of the time, these companies are being built off of what is going to make women's lives more effective, more efficient,
17: right,
16: more beautiful, more organized, more, you know, more modest or whatever it is. Women built businesses are generally built for women.
17: Yeah.
16: And yet there's such a small amount of recognition that goes into that. 40% of businesses in America are women owned. But only, I can't remember, I want to say like 2%, or it's like such a small fraction, like 2% of overall business generated revenue is in that 40% of women-owned businesses.
17: Wow.
16: And so I started thinking about it. I started thinking, how can I collaborate with women-owned businesses, woman-to-woman, B2B, right? And help help rise together. And I also believe that when women come together, when we work together synergistically, not competing, because women want to compete with each other. And that is the biggest thing that we do to one another that completely shuts our light down, right, shuts our strengths down. If we can come together and create together, we are the ultimate creators. Women are the ultimate creators. That's what God made us to be, was creators. So if we can get the competitiveness, the comparison,
17: yes,
16: out the door, and if we can start to work together, we will rise exponentially faster together. And so I wanted to start getting business owners, and I just wanted to hear their story. And I wanted to know, what are all these layers? Like, I know I have layers, but I really am interested in, I love the pivotal moments in our lives that the Lord, in my very first podcast, Alyssa said, God ordered my steps. And I loved that. I loved that idea. It just was like, oh my gosh, God is ordering our steps. Every single one of us, He's ordering our steps so that we are where we need to be when we're supposed to be there. And all the little steps that He's ordered, all the little layers that take us and has been given to us to make us who we are today, It's fascinating to me, and it's powerful. So there was a little bit of both. I wanted to learn more about women, how they worked. I wanted to learn about their layers, their experiences, their steps that God had, you know, had given them to get them where they were. But then I also just wanted to bring more recognition to women-owned businesses, because I don't think as women we're walking around like, oh, I'm not going to buy theirs. That's a woman-owned company. Right. That's lame. I just don't think we know.
17: Yeah.
16: And I don't think we realize our economical strength we have in our economy to make a difference. And what I've found is that when you support a woman-owned company, 98% of them are out in the communities doing incredible things in the communities too. They're high school basketball coaches. They're working with projects here, nonprofits there. They're working with all of these different organizations because as women, we are so much more naturally giving. We want to give. And so when you support women-owned companies, you're not just supporting the woman, the family, you're supporting communities and you're strengthening communities and you're giving them the opportunities and the monies, right? And the revenue behind it to be able to go out and make a difference in their communities too. So that's really the essence of Her Layered Life is that effort. I never intended to start a darn tune podcast. I did not want to be a podcaster. My marketing team was like, man, we need a podcast. Like several years ago, I said, guys, I am not doing a podcast. Like you already got me on social media.
17: Yeah.
16: Like I'm good. And when I pitched the like B2B collaborations, I was like, and I want to go live with these women owners. I want to interview them. And Princess, she's my director. And she looks at me and she's like,
17: that's a podcast. You might
16: fire me, but I'm going to tell you, it can't be a live. It has to be a podcast.
17: Yep.
16: And then she obviously broke it down. I was like, fine. And I've honestly loved it. I didn't know that I was going to love it as much as I do, but I really have loved sitting down with these women and learning from them and listening to them and having moments where they're like, oh, I've never shared this before, you know, and creating that environment and that space that gives them that opportunity to share things that may or may not have ever come up before.
17: Mm. I love that concept. And I think that's so powerful, such a powerful reminder that as women to join together instead of competing or comparing in the things that we can do if we do that. Love that. I 100% agree with that. I'm here with Amanda Barker, CEO, coach, podcaster, mom of eight, and former BYU basketball player. Amanda, thank you so much for taking the time out of your busy, busy schedule
16: here
17: to share your story. I appreciate it.
16: You bet. Thanks for having me. It's been a wonderful time. Thank you.
17: Thanks to Annie Robinson for producing this episode with senior producer Cleon Wall. Her Why is a production of BYU Radio.
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1: Bear Bachmeyer was the first Cougar quarterback to start the season opener as a true freshman en route to a 12-2 season for Brigham Young football. What does year two look like for BYU with Bear still on the loose in Provo?
2: Okay, because a few of your teammates have also pointed out what I just said to you, notably LJ Martin and Keanu Tonavasa, you've leaned down, Bear. How you feeling physically as you go into this new season as a leaner quarterback?
3: Yeah, feeling good and feeling fast, so yeah. Yeah, I cut out some milkshakes and feeling better, so.
2: Okay, along with that, you've had a full offseason to prepare as BYU's quarterback. And let's just remind everyone, you showed up in June last year. Not sure what was going to happen, then you're the starter. So how has a full offseason helped you the most?
3: Yeah, it's been awesome. Not only from the football side and with the playbook and everything, but obviously from a physical standpoint, just getting stronger, getting faster. And, just building relationships with the guys. Obviously, there's more time to go out and eat food and just to, you know, have pool parties or game nights like that. So, yeah, it's helped immensely.
2: LJ Martin told me earlier that last year he felt like he was trying to help you caught up to speed on the playbook and, like, learn everything. And now he says you just know everything. So where do you feel like you've taken the most significant step forward in understanding the whole playbook?
3: Yeah, I've played in a lot of games and After lift, just going on the iPad and looking at scripts and looking at all the plays and just hearing it one time and knowing what's going on like that. And so, just want to know what everybody's job is and just to be the best quarterback, the best general out there on the field.
2: After spring ball, you mentioned to me that you really wanted to focus on timing and getting the ball out right when you need to and hit your guys in stride and on target. So how is that progressing in those things and the timing of everything?
3: Yeah, it's progressing well and continuing to build chemistry with all the guys. Anticipation is a big factor in a quarterback success. So continuing to refine those characteristics.
2: Well, again, you're in the details. Like, I know. I mean, you said it. Your coach has said it. You spend so much time looking at the iPad and in the film room, if you will. Where do you feel like you have taken the biggest step forward in expanding your quarterbacking role, whether it's deep throws down the field and maybe specifically the pass game? Where do you feel like you've grown the most there?
3: Yeah, well, I think the biggest thing is just being more deliberate with my progressions and when I'm looking to my right side for the concept on the right side, I guess I'm dumbing it down a little, but not getting off it too early or I have to get off it too early, you know, based off the coverage. So there's a lot of things that go into it. But just being more deliberate with my progressions and then, I guess just pocket presence as well.
2: In this day and age of heavy NIL and the portal and, like, so many suitors everywhere, Bear, BYU has this special thing going of this transformational experience that your head coach Kalani Sitake talks about. What is it about BYU that makes guys want to stay with the core and not look elsewhere?
3: Yeah, I mean, it's just the culture and just playing for Kalani, playing for Cougar Nation. And, you know, when I look around, I look at the guys who are here right now, LJ, Keanu, Glashmev, and Bruce, and just see how much good they do for the community and just how good people, how great of a person they are and of high character. And it just... You know, it's like, why would you not want to play for these guys? Why would you not want to give it your all when you're in between the lines? So I love being at BYU. I love representing such a great university, and I love being around great people.
2: Bear Bachmeyer is with us on BYU Sports Nation from Media Days in Frisco, Texas. How's the receiver situation right now? I know that's one of the bigger question marks because there are so many big voids to fill there. So how are you feeling about the development of the receivers and your relationship with those guys?
3: Very confident in those guys, and they're going to be dangerous. I got a great relationship with all those guys, and it's kind of the same deal as it was last year with the quarterback room. I mean, nobody really knew what was going to happen, but I know those guys are going to step up. We're going to be lethal.
2: All right, I'm going to say a name of a receiver. You tell me what they do best and what people need to know. We'll start with Kyler Casper.
3: Yeah, he's a... deceptive, because he's really tall, but he's really quick.
2: Okay, JoJo Phillips.
3: Lengthy.
2: How will he stretch the defense specifically and take on a bigger role?
3: Yeah, he's a deep ball threat, and then he's also able to stop on a dime really fast, and so he's a very dynamic route runner, and he's able to get open and create a lot of separation.
2: Okay, one of the younger guys, Legend Glasker.
3: Fast, yeah, he's a fast dude, but he's smart too. I mean, he learned the playbook really fast, and yeah, he's a really good player.
2: And then your tight ends, we'll start with Walker Lyons.
3: Let's see. Frick. Let's see, I'm trying to think of, like, diverse, I guess, or versatile. I mean, he can do a lot of things. He's a good blocker, and then he's also a deceptive route runner. He's really quick and fast.
2: And then Roger Saliapanga.
3: Yeah, I want to use the word versatile again, but he's a really good route runner. I mean, he can play tight end, put his hand in the dirt, but, you know, we can motion him out on the perimeter and you know, get a good one-on-one. He's a good player as well.
2: All right, L.J. Martin, we've already talked about him a couple of ways. I asked him to explain where your game has progressed the most. What have you seen from him? Where have you seen L.J. take steps forward as a veteran player?
3: Yeah, he's the number one tailback in the country for a reason. I just love his mentality in between the lines. It's, you know, I'm never going down on first contact, and, you know, I'm going to run you over. You know, I just remember that Cincinnati clip where he just like goes like this and mouthpieces are flying and everything like that. But that, he's just got a tenacity towards himself, and he's a smart player as well. So,
2: and then we'll finish with this. Keanu Tanivasa said he's noticed your leadership. You've got a louder voice in the room, and that's tough to do as a freshman. But now as a sophomore, why do you feel like you can be more vocal and be that guy?
3: Well, I think I just like to be the funny, goofy guy be professional when we need to be professional. I think there's a certain time and place to get on guys, and there's a certain time and place to have fun. So, just being more vocal and I guess stepping into that bigger, quote-unquote, you know, leadership role. So, yeah.
2: Purposefully, I left the last receiver I wanted to ask you about to this point on purpose. Well, how are things with Tiger and the development of the brotherly connection there?
3: Yeah, it's going well. He's looking really good, and one word is just mentality. I mean, I think deceptive as well. I mean, when he steps in between lines, it's just like, you know, I'm not gonna lose to this guy. You know, I'm gonna do everything I can, and then he's got a good catch radius, and I love him too. So yeah, I love all the guys, but he's gonna be a really good player for us.
2: As everybody knows, the Bachmeier brothers are true Renaissance men. You do a lot of things well, whether it's musically in the classroom. And now Tiger's got his pilot's license. So are you going to allow him to fly you places at some point?
3: Yeah, as long as he doesn't do something stupid. But we got a gig coming up actually here pretty soon on the 13th in American Fork. So, that'll be fun.
2: Let's go, American Fork on the 13th, the Bachmeier brothers.
3: Yeah, well, we got our uncle as well. So Uncle Don's flying in from Minnesota. It'll be fun.
2: Let's go. Bear, always appreciate the time. Enjoy media day, and we'll be talking to you soon.
3: Yeah, thanks so much, and go Cougs.
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1: 2026 version of Big 12 Football Media Days in Frisco, Texas. It begins on July 7th, two-day event.
2: Texas Tech, BYU, Utah, Arizona, Houston. I think everyone walking in goes, those are the top five teams.
1: I was not anticipating that BYU would be that successful that quickly.
3: Let's hope it's quick again this year in 2026. What's Trending is presented by Tim Daly Nissan, part of the Tim Daly Auto Group, serving Utah since 1968. Big 12 Football Media Days preceding the next 2 days, Tuesday and Wednesday, in Frisco, Texas at the Star. Spencer Linton will be live with interviews, info, and reaction from the proceedings. So BYU will be featured on day one, and then we'll have all the reaction and whatnot on the show. So as a precursor to these events, let's break down some of the top storylines going into Football Media Days. What are some of these storylines? Let's talk about it. Storyline number one, what's the vibe around Texas Tech? Yeah. What do you think it's going to be like there?
1: I think it's going to be awkward. I think everyone is going to publicly try and put on a positive, face.
3: You think everyone will?
1: I think most people will try and say it's in the past, because I think that's what the league wants.
3: I don't think Jamie Pollard of Iowa State will.
1: I just feel like there's going to be an attempt to try and minimize it because they don't want it to blow up even more than it already has. But there's no question about it. Everybody's going to be asked about it. So I think it's going to be hard to do that. Because, look, we very rarely do you see one team going up against everybody else in the conference like that. And not just that.
3: Yeah.
1: I mean, it was college football and sports fans in general unanimously were saying, we don't like what's happening at Texas Tech right now.
3: And justice has been served.
1: Yes.
3: In a way that I think pleases everybody outside of Lubbock. I don't think it's going to be like that, Shep.
1: I think
3: there will be coaches.
1: You think people will just let loose?
3: Maybe even players that will continue to fire shots. And I think that shots deserve to still be fired, even though it's over. Because Texas Tech was so vocal and lost that I think some receipts are going to be kept and displayed by certain teams. I think it's, like you said, going to be awkward. I think it's going to be fiery. It might be like, all right, that was like a month ago. We're on to the season. But it's an opportunity for certain people to get certain things off their chest that maybe they didn't before. I think it provides some actual, real interesting fodder for what could be a couple of interesting days. I'm interested to hear from Spencer the next 2 days as we cover Big 12 Football Media Days of what is it like there? What are people saying? What's the vibe at the Star in Frisco, Texas? So, yeah, it was so hot that I think the embers are still warm going into this.
1: No, I think everybody will want to say it's behind them. Whether or not that can be something that is reality remains to be seen. Look, the other part about that situation is there's another team in the Big 12 that may be getting some very awkward questions being asked to them, and that's Cincinnati. Cincinnati's probably preparing to be asked some questions about when they knew what, and there's all of that that really it's been brought up, but not really to the extent that maybe it will in a setting like this. So the story is certainly not done, although I know the Big 12 would like it to be.
3: I don't know. I think the Big 12 is still mad, too. I really do. I think it could be very interesting. Okay, storyline number two. And we've discussed this at length, but now there's going to be fresh commentary from different coaches and players from around the league. Is Texas Tech still the favorite, or is BYU close again?
1: Yeah, and I think by most accounts, Texas Tech, even without Sorsby, with Will Hammond as the quarterback, is still going to be the favorite. I think most people look at them with the talent they have. And look, BYU's bringing back a lot of talent. I think they are firmly in at number two. A case can certainly be made.
3: You're saying BYU at number two?
1: Yes. Gotcha. Yes. That BYU should be in the conversation to be number one in the Big 12. But I think when it's all said and done, based off of everything else we've seen, Texas Tech is probably going to get that nod.
3: Yeah, I agree. There is no anticipation of a poll. There was not one last
1: year.
3: We don't anticipate there will be one this year. But if they did a poll, I was thinking that it wouldn't be 15-1 Texas Tech, that BYU would get some votes because of the anti-Texas Tech narrative.

0: would have been really interested this year to see this poll more than most years.
1: Right.
0: Because of that, I wanted to see that. I would love to see it. Both Spencer and I agree with you. We think Texas Tech's still the favorite. There's only a couple of voices out there that have kind of said, eh, BYU is the favorite. Sean J. Araja of CBS Sports, Stuart Mandel of The Athletic have come on the show and said, no, we think BYU is the favorite. With or without Sorsby, or without Sorsby now. And now we know that. So we won't have a poll, unfortunately, but I think there will be some good conversation around kind of who is the favorite. And the real conversation to me isn't, you know, about who's won. It's who's challenging these two to be there. Okay, number three storyline. And maybe this plays into this. Who would the surprise team in the league be to you?
1: Look, the surprise team last year was Houston.
0: Yeah.
1: And but they're not sneaking up on anybody.
0: 10 wins.
1: They're not sneaking up on anybody this year. They've got a much tougher schedule, especially to start the season this year.
0: I believe they, do they play A&M? I'm trying to remember.
1: I can't remember.
0: 10 wins for Connor Wigman and those guys.
1: This year, for me, it comes down to two teams. And I know the popular pick is Oklahoma State. That's probably where I go is Oklahoma State.
0: Did you mean North Texas when you said
1: exactly, yes. Yes. North Texas Stillwater is what I meant to say. but yes, Oklahoma State's probably the answer because of what they brought in, new head coach, some really impactful guys coming into this program.
0: Drew Messemaker, Caleb Hawkins, and so on and so forth.
1: But I would say, for me, right behind Oklahoma State, maybe UCF.
0: Oh, UCF?
1: Yeah, okay, I think UCF could be a surprise team this year. So
0: Scott Frost figures it out.
1: That's where I go in terms of the surprises.
0: Houston does not play Texas A&M. It is Oregon State, so they have a manageable non-conference schedule, although they play Texas Tech September 8th.
1: A little different between Texas A&M and Oregon State.
0: This just in, breaking of the new Pac-12, right?
1: Yes.
0: A bunch of football teams there. I'm with you, Oklahoma State. At this point, are they a surprise? Because people have talked about them so much as the surprise.
1: I just think based off of the record last year, and I know it's under a different regime,
0: right?
1: They're going to fall into that category just because their win total should triple.
0: Yes.
1: Or quadruple.
0: Yeah, when you bring in 20 players from North Texas, Drew Messemaker was the best true freshman quarterback passer. You could argue that Bear Bachmeier was the best true freshman quarterback based on production and wins, but Messemaker, I believe, led the country in passing last year. He was unbelievable, also a pretty good runner. That'll be an interesting team. Caleb Hawkins at running back, as we mentioned. Yeah, I fully expect Oklahoma State to be in the top 8. I don't know if that means top 5. I don't know if that means they're in Arlington. That would be a surprise to me.
1: Right.
0: But other kind of other teams in the mix for the Big 12 championship, not named Texas Tech and BYU, you have to look at Houston, as you mentioned. Mm-hmm. You have to look at Arizona, who returned a senior Noah Fifita. He started 34 games. They won 9 games last year. If they pull off the home rain delay double overtime win over BYU, they win 10 games.
1: Yeah.
0: But BYU won that. That was probably the sneaky best win of the year for BYU. That was a great win. Those are the top four, in my estimation. TCU is interesting. They've won 18 games the last 2 years. It's not like they've been bad, but are they going to go up a notch? They have completely changed their offensive philosophy, by the way. Now that they have Jaden Craig of Harvard, who's a dual threat, they were with Josh Hoover, they had no run game and a good defense, but defense was on the field all the time. They're going to have more balance. Is TCU a contender for the Big 12 championship?
1: What is Utah going to look like this year?
0: Utah,
1: what is the change as head coach going to mean for the product on the field?
0: I'm very interested in that, obviously, covering BYU. Can they maintain the standard, which is 3 of the past 5 years? They've had significant seasons. Can they keep it going? They returned Dampier, and they have some good weapons. They also lost a lot, especially on defense, to Michigan and other teams. New head coach, new OC, new DC. Like, what does Utah look like?
1: I'm with you, though. I don't put them any higher than 5th right now.
0: Utah. I had them at 3 in my preseason poll. I think they'll be good again.
1: But
0: there are question marks.
1: But I still think your top 4 are Texas Tech, BYU, Houston, Arizona.
0: Yeah, and then you have Utah?
1: Then right I have there? Utah.
0: Okay, then you have Utah. Okay, speaking of, storyline number 4, coaching situations in the league. Which new head coach will have some of the biggest impact? You have 4 in the league. You mentioned Utah, Morgan Scalley, of course. He was the DC there. Oklahoma State, we talked about. Eric Morris coming from North Texas. He was the head coach there. Kansas State, Colin Klein's back.
1: Yeah.
0: He was Texas A&M offensive coordinator. He's back in at Kansas State, where he played. And then Iowa State brings in Jimmy Rogers from Washington State. They lost a ton, obviously, to Penn State because Kalani Sitake said no. So Matt Campbell goes to Penn State. They bring in some Washington State guys. Which of these 4 do you feel like will perhaps surprise us the most. Because I think...
1: Or maybe who set up the best to succeed out of the gate.
0: Who set up the best?
1: See...
0: And it's not Iowa State.
1: That's exactly what... I honestly think a case can be made for K-State, Oklahoma State, and Utah to all fit into that. I wanted to immediately say it's Colin Klein because of his quarterback. But you look at what Oklahoma State and what Eric Morris is bringing in. He already knows a lot of the personnel he's bringing in, yes, from North Texas. Yep. But he has brought in some studs. I think I'm going to still go with Colin Klein at Kansas State. Mm. Look, I said I had Utah at 5 right now. I'm not saying that they can't finish higher than that. They absolutely can. Look, for years, the philosophy about the Utah offense from their head coach was just don't screw things up for the defense.
0: Don't turn it over.
1: Don't put the defense in a bad situation. Now you may have a different type of I don't know, mentality for that. So they absolutely can improve on that and be a top 3 team in this league.
0: And that scares me. Like, when Utah's offense, I don't like it. Because Kevin McGivin is a guy that's getting a chance to replace Jason Beck. And Kevin knows ball. So, yeah, that scares me a little bit. I don't want Utah to have a good offense.
1: I just like Avery Johnson. Yes. I like him. I know he has flaws and warts, and it probably hasn't lived up to it.
0: Yeah.
1: I like him a lot. And, yes, if they will utilize him like he needs to be utilized, they will win a lot of games in Manhattan.
0: They basically ran Will Howard out of town, who wins a natty for Ohio State, and Avery Johnson hasn't done jack squat for what he's been hyped up to be. Avery Johnson could be the truth. He could be one of the best quarterbacks in the Big 12. Does Colin Klein unlock him in some way? Right. That's a great take. Coaches on the hot seat. I only feel like there's one where it's hot. There's some that are warm, but one that is hot. Feels like Dave Aranda and Baylor have been maybe in, maybe out.
1: Yeah, is he gone?
0: Every year,
1: is he coming back?
0: Right? They go 8-5. They kind of salvage it. Obviously, they win the Big 12 in 2021. If Oklahoma State had won that Big 12 title in 21, by the way, there was a chance that BYU would have had a chance to be in the college football playoff. That actually hurt BYU, that Baylor won it that year. So what happens? Is it hot for Dave? Warm to hot somewhere in there? Are you feeling like there's anybody else on the hot seat, or is it just warm?
1: Yeah,
0: I would say
1: there could get warm depending on how the first month and a half of the season starts.
0: Yes.
1: But in terms of somebody on the hot seat, just because of what we've seen over the last couple of years, I think it probably is the Baylor coaching situation.
0: Probably just Dave Aranda.
1: Probably.
0: Okay, warm.
1: And we both like Dave Aranda. There's no question that he's a really good coach. Sometimes
0: former Utah State DC.
1: Yeah, sometimes you just need some different scenery, and maybe if and when the time comes, that will be something that benefits both him and Baylor. But look, he's a good enough coach. Yeah. Maybe Baylor can be one of the surprise teams.
0: Maybe they bring in DJ Lagway, a quarterback from Florida. Warmish seats. Scott Satterfield, Cincy? Question mark.
1: Lance Leipold, maybe at Kansas?
0: Maybe. Here's one I want to bring up, which is interesting. Dion at Colorado. You don't want to get rid of Dion, but that first year was so good. Like, what have they been since? Not much. You know, it's only been, what, 1 year? You probably give him, like, 3 seasons. So I don't think it's warm there, but I think that's one to keep an eye on.
1: Well, but it's
0: They've
1: also
0: got to have some
1: there is also a benefit to having him at the university, regardless of the wins and losses.
0: No doubt. I don't think it's after this year, but I think that they need to do something this year to not have this question hotter next year. Storyline 5. Is this the year the Big 12 finally gets 2 teams into the college football playoff? Because recently it's just been the one, even with, obviously, the expansion to 12.
1: I'm going to say yes. I'm going to manifest it. I'm just going to keep talking as if it's going to happen, so yes.
0: Do we feel like one team goes undefeated in the regular season, another team has one loss?
1: Yeah.
0: The one loss team wins the Big 12, and the undefeated team gets in.
1: It's what we were hoping for last year.
0: Yeah, and BYU didn't.
1: So basically, we need last year to play out like we wanted.
0: But BYU wins the game.
1: Right.
0: Is that the only scenario where the Big 12 gets a second team?
1: Probably. Yeah, unfortunately, probably.
0: I don't feel like a 2-loss Big 12 team probably gets in. Now, the teams around you have to kind of be multi-loss teams. You have to have SEC and Big 10 teams that, if they only had one team that had 0 or 1 losses and everyone else has 2, now you're in the mix, now you're comparing schedules. BYU, to have a chance at the college football playoff, I think needs to beat Notre Dame.
1: Oh, yes.
0: Like, if you beat Notre Dame and you have one loss in the regular season in league and you get to the Big 12 title game and Notre Dame finishes the year, let's say that was their only loss, Shep, or they have two losses. They will probably be in. Last year they were not. You hope the BYU beats Notre Dame and they're awesome outside of it. The unfortunate thing is when BYU has beaten Notre Dame, they were a six-win team. They were beatable. Is Notre Dame beatable this year in Provo? The answer is yes.
1: Yes.
0: With this BYU team, the answer is yes. Hopefully they can get two teams into the playoff, they being the Big 12. We certainly hope BYU is one of them because the pressure is on. We'll talk to Hans Olsen coming up. Is it college football playoff or bust for this BYU team? We will ask Hans. And hopefully, you know, BYU gets in. If Texas Tech is not one of those teams, that's fine with me too. Right. Given what's happened this summer.
1: As long as BYU is part of it, I don't care who the other team is.
0: Even if it's Utah?
1: Okay, well, I care. But as long as BYU gets in.
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0: We're trending down. We begin with Texas Tech.
1: I am going, despite losing Sorsby, I'm going to say trending up. There is still a reason why they are picked number one. Mm. They are looked at as the favorite. And so until somebody knocks them off, I'm still going to say they are trending. I'm not going to go with the even. I'm going to say up or down, I'm saying they're trending up.
0: I think they'll have the same regular season record, 11-1, but just slightly down because I don't think they'll have as good of a defense. They don't have the number two pick sitting there. They don't have Jacob Rodriguez, who won every defensive award. I think they're going to be awesome and the number one team in the league, but down just a touch.
1: Okay, what about the Arizona State Sun Devils?
0: Down. You can't lose Sam Levitt, a quarterback to LSU, and then Jordan Tyson in the first round, and then they had a first-round offense of linemen, Max Ihanachor, Relique Brown, their running back, went to Texas. Down.
1: Yeah, I'm going down, and they lost so much. I believe out of 136 teams, they ranked 101st in returning players. They lost so much.
0: They need Cutter Bowley from Kentucky to be awesome at quarterback. Okay, how about Baylor?
1: Baylor, I have them trending up. Now, I don't think that that means that they're going to win the conference, but I do believe that they will be better than what we saw from them last year.
0: I do too, just not by much. They were 5-7. Give me 6-6. Good offense last year. Sawyer Robertson was one of the top producers on offense. He's gone. DJ Lagway in. New coordinator on defense, taking over play calling in Joe Klanderman from K-State for the head coach, Dave Aranda.
1: All right, how about the Red Cougars of Houston?
0: Okay, they were 10-3 last year. the 6-win jump was massive. Connor Wigman's back. He was awesome. A couple of things I don't think they can repeat. 6-0 on the road, 6-1 in one-score games. So down. I still think they'll be good, though. Give me 9 wins.
1: I'm trending up with them.
0: More than 10-3 from last year?
1: I don't know. It doesn't necessarily have to be record-wise. I think they could be a better team and maybe not have a better record. I think this program is skyrocketing. With what we've seen with Coach Fritz and what he's brought in, he's brought in a couple of 5-star quarterbacks into this system. He has got this program moving in the right direction for sure.
0: Ton of talent in Houston. Oklahoma State, 1-11 last year. I'm guessing it's up.
1: I don't need to say much more. They're trending up.
0: New era with Eric Morris there, taking over for Mike Gundy after 21 years. The trio from North Texas of Drew Mestemaker at quarterback, Caleb Hawkins at running back, Wyatt Young at wide receiver. That's one of the best trios probably in the league right away. Can they do it in the Big 12 is the question.
1: Colorado Buffaloes, what do you got? Trending up or down?
0: I'm going up. They went from 9 wins down to 3 wins. I think they kind of hover above 500 now. 2 new coordinators. Julian Lewis gets the chance to be the full-time quarterback there.
1: I'm going to actually say trending down.
0: Oh, from 3-9 down?
1: Yeah, I think this is going to be a hard one to try and turn around. I certainly have faith that Dion can do it, but after that 1 year, things have not gone well in Boulder.
0: What are they without Travis Hunter and Shador Sanders? They need to sort of answer that question, right? And then if they do that, is the coaching seat a little warm for Dion, even though he's Dion and he's brought a lot of street cred and a lot of Shady Ray glasses? Okay, last but not least, UCF at 5-7 last year.
1: I think they are trending up. I think they could be one of the surprise teams. And you talked about going into the training.
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0: Yesterday, we were joined by BYU Radio analyst Hans Olsen. He discussed fair expectations for Cougar football this fall.
18: Yeah, for me, at this point, it's a Big 12 championship or bust. And the reason I'm looking at it that way, guys, is it's not just one sample size. You know, it's back-to-back years. That's kind of my expectation. Anything short of a Big 12 championship return is going to be like, it's going to be a heartbreaker.
0: Hope is BYU's back in the title game. Yeah. But, Chip, the question is it win the Big 12 or bust, or would being in the title game be enough?
1: I think being in the title game would be enough. I just have a hard time with saying that if you don't do this, the entire season was a waste. You know what I mean? I just can't go there. Yes, it would be disappointing. I think we would feel like they underperformed if they didn't do it. But I just can't go down the road that if they get to the Big 12 championship game and don't win it, that the season was a bust. I just can't go there. And I know a lot of fans can. Think about what it takes to get to that game. That means you are a really, really good team.
0: Isn't BYU a really, really good team?
1: Yes, they are.
0: You think so?
1: But what I'm saying is, by not winning that one game, you're saying that the whole season is a bust? I just can't get there. I just can't.
0: There's a lot of pressure on this team to perform. Last year, going 12-2. The year before that, going 11-2. When will BYU get over the hump? The hump is getting to the college football playoff. Yeah. If there's a scenario where BYU can make the playoff, but they don't actually win the Big 12, I would be perfectly fine with that. Because to me, making the playoff in any form greater than winning the Big 12. Winning the Big 12 also gets you in the playoff, obviously. But last year, BYU was 11-1, loses the Big 12 title game, and doesn't get in.
1: Yes.
0: They're the second team out to Notre Dame. That was disappointing. It doesn't feel like there's a lot of wiggle room there for BYU to be able to get in at large. I just don't feel like at large is possible. Yet, BYU's got Notre Dame on the schedule. If BYU can beat Notre Dame and have one conference loss, and that conference loss is not a blowout like it was in the regular season against Texas Tech, and you compete in a Big 12 title game, I could see a scenario where BYU could get in at large because they built up some credibility the last couple years. That happens when you go 23-4 the last couple years. So the hope is BYU has another great team. And like I've said a million times on the show, BYU has to graduate to you expect us to be good and we were.
1: Yeah.
0: There are not a ton of seasons where BYU has answered the call like that. But this program's evolving. The talent's never been better. The coaching's fantastic. The culture inside and outside the program's amazing. The fan base, the show that is Lavelle Edwards Stadium, the NFL influence that BYU has with Puka and Fred and everybody. It's awesome. So BYU's got to punctuate this group that chose to come back and be together. Guys passed up a lot of dough elsewhere to stay here and be together. They've got to make the playoff. But I'm with you. Bust is a strong word for if they went 11-2 and won a bowl game and didn't make the Big 12 playoff or the Big 12 title game because of a tiebreaker or something. It's not bust. But I don't know that BYU is going to get this kind of talent together very often. I think it's a special group that's come together the last couple years. LJ Martin chose to come back. A lot of guys, Falatau Satawala probably could have gone anywhere he wanted in the country. Chose to come back. Future potential first, second round guy. This team needs to punctuate it. They need to do what we wanted Ty Detmer's team to do, and the 96 team to do, and the 01 team to do, and the 06, 7, 8, 9 group to do, which is get to the Alliance Bowls, get to the BCS, New Year's 6. We don't have that yet.
1: Yeah.
0: Now with an expanded playoff, the opportunity's never been better, never been technically easier. BYU's in a power league. Let's do it. This needs to be the year that BYU does it. It's not a bust, but it'd be very disappointing.
1: No, there's no question it would be disappointing.
0: Kind of like 08. Yeah. 06 and 07, you build, and then 08 goes 10-3, and we were like, that was a bummer. It was 10-3, but it was a bummer.
1: Make no mistake, BYU football's goal is to be in the college football playoff this year. They absolutely believe, and it is warranted that they believe, they have the team that can do it this year.
0: Yep.
1: So there is no question that if they don't make it, it will be disappointing. Everybody will be disappointed that they didn't make it because we believe this team is capable of lofty goals like that. I just can't get behind, if we're going with the actual question as is, is it a bust if they don't? I just can't get behind that.
0: Jeff Hansen said, if they don't do it now, when are they going to do it?
1: Right.
0: It's a fair question. BYU's recruiting really well. We hope the next couple of years they have similar teams. But I'm telling you, this group is special that they put together. Our question today is this. Is it win the Big 12 or bust for BYU football this season? Or is getting to the Big 12 championship game good enough? Make it rain on Twitter. My expectations have completely changed. It's win it or bust. So coming strong out of the gates. Let's go.
1: All right. From Kyle Mercer, BYU's final standing in the Big 12 is secondary to making and winning a game in the CFP.
0: Ooh, I'm not in the BYU has to win a game in the CFP.
1: No,
0: they just have to go. If BYU goes and they lose, we'd be disappointed. But, hey, you made the playoff. You took a step forward.
1: You
0: finally got to that game, right? And it's never been a 12-team playoff until this year. You know, perhaps in the future, 16 or 24. USU Coug, 11, kind of sitting on the fence there. You know, USU Coug, I like it. I feel like the schedule's a bit more difficult this year. So I think just making it to the championship game would be an accomplishment. Doing it again is harder than doing it the first time, typically. Teams say that. They say, oh, repeating, and in this case, repeating, getting to the title game, pretty difficult. Continue to weigh in on X, Facebook, and Instagram as we bring in Spencer Linton to discuss this from Frisco, Texas at Big 12 Football Media Days at the Star. Is it Big 12 or bust, Big 12 title game or bust for you, Spence?
10: Gosh, this is such a tough question because when you're in a 16-team conference, there's just, and this conference especially, there is so much parity. In fact, that's what Brett Yormark takes a lot of pride in, is it could be anybody's league. And even over the last 6 years, like, there's not been one consistently dominant party. So for what you guys have been talking about, for BYU to get back there, for Texas Tech to get back there, that is really working against the odds. Now, for this specific BYU team, because you do have your starting quarterback back, and he's had a full offseason, and you have the preseason offensive player of the year at running back, and you kept your coach Kalani Sitake and the core of your team, the expectations are, yes, that BYU should be in the Big 12 championship game. Now, will they? Who knows? But I expect them to be in contention and us to be talking about getting back to Dallas the entire season. I think the over-under for BYU win total in the regular season at 9.5 is fair. Vegas says 8.5. I say 9.5. But if they're winning 10 games, guys, they should be back there. For me, the expectation is that BYU will be in that conversation and have a great shot to get back to Arlington.
0: When you say there, you mean across town where you are in Arlington, which would be awesome in December again. Meanwhile, Kalani Sitake enters his 11th season, Spencer, and you spoke to him this morning. Expectations have never been higher for his team.
10: Yeah, and it is different when BYU now has the target fixed to their back, whether they're the favorite or picked to finish second. It feels pretty safe to say that most experts think that BYU will be number one or number two. In fact, I don't think I've seen anybody show BYU in a spot outside of the top two in the conference going into the season. So that's new territory, though. The chip on the shoulder does remain because BYU is still trying to kick down the door to the college football playoff. I spoke to Kalani Sitake about that and much more. It looks like he's got a new suit as well. Here's Kalani Sitake on BYU Sports Nation. Kalani, you've done this so many times, it feels like, these preseason media days. What do you feel makes the 2026 version a little bit different and unique as you look at BYU football and what the immediate future holds?
15: Well, I mean, I love that we have amazing leadership on the team. Really thankful for the team last year and the year before that, and the things that they've been able to put in. Even the first team going into the Big 12, we had amazing leadership, and so being able to build on that, you know, going into this year, it's always difficult when you have to select which guys are coming with you. For us to look at the names that we had, more names that were capable and worthy of being here, and had to settle with the six that we brought, which are amazing young men. But like, it's good when you feel like you have over 20 guys that you can select from. That usually means that you have great leadership, and you know, I'm excited to see how they can lead this team this fall.
10: Well, this year, unlike previous years, BYU is not going to sneak up on anybody. You're not going to be picked in the middle of the pack or the back half of the pack. Most pundits are viewing BYU as one of the powers that could compete for a conference championship. So how do you approach that differently?
15: Well, I mean, the you know, stay humble, stay hungry is still there. We haven't proven anything yet. And so to get to the championship game was great, but I felt like the guys know that we didn't perform at our best. And the goal is just to perform at our best a number of times, and we'll see if we can get there. But we still have a lot of work to do in the last month of off season, and I feel good about where we're at. You have to ask me in a month, you know, but everything's going to plan. We're pushing the guys and the limits, and we'll see what we can get accomplished in the last month. But so far in the year 2026, I've been really pleased with how everything's going.
10: Where do you feel like you're seeing the most growth from your team as you get into 2026?
15: I feel like with the off season, especially spring ball, offensively, seeing Bear. You know, last year at this time, everybody was questioning who the quarterback's going to be, and now no one's asking me that. But we still need him to progress. We still need him to keep getting better. Same with the other quarterbacks in the room. But I feel good about the depth, not just at that position, but you know, the entire team. And there are some new guys that aren't haven't had an opportunity yet to prove themselves and make themselves a known name, and I'm looking forward to them getting that done.
10: Where have you challenged Bear to be better specifically?
15: I don't really have to challenge him. He challenges himself, and you know, look at the way he, I mean, you'll see him today. He looks different. His demeanor's different, but he's been always hungry to work, and I can't really. It's whatever we give him, whatever challenges we give him, he's already thought about it and he's already working on it. So it's nice to work with guys that take the initiative and are always on the forward-thinking type of mindset. And he's humble enough to know that he hasn't arrived and that there's a lot of things that he wants to improve on.
10: What players or maybe what facet of your team do you feel like is a little bit off the radar right now, but you feel like will be very much on the radar when this season is over?
15: Yeah, I mean, everything's going to plan. Off the radar, meaning maybe the fans don't know about him yet. But I think last year when people were asking me about the quarterback position, I told them I felt really good about where we were going and what was going to happen with that. I feel the same thing. I know there's some concerns because we lost a lot of veterans, especially in special teams position, but we have capable kickers and punters and long snappers. We'll be fine there. We just got to let them compete and see who gets the spot, you know, and receivers will start to, people will start to know who they are. Same with the tight ends. You know, it's good that we have a strong O-line that's coming back and the offensive player of the year, you know, as a running back. So I feel good about the offensive side. Defensively, I feel good about the talent that's there. We've always been able to play with more than just the 11 starters. So let's just see how many guys we can get that are you know, game ready and ready to start. We're definitely over 11. That's a good sign.
10: As we look into that stay humble motto, how much of what has happened the last 2 years where you've won 11 games and you won 12, but you're just on the outside looking at the college football playoff, how much of that has motivated your guys for 2026?
15: Well, the focus isn't really about the wins. It's about the playing at your best. And so when we said we wanted to get, you know, 12 opportunities to play at our best last year, I think we did that in the majority of the games. I don't know if it was for a full 60 minutes, but that's my job to get them ready to do that. And then you can live with the results. We just went up against a really talented team in Texas Tech. And you can live with the results, but they're still a good motivator for getting ready for the next season. So the guys are hungry. They're humble. They know that there's a lot of work to be done. But we're excited to get that stuff going. And we're excited. I'm excited about the progress that we've made so far since the bowl game. A lot of that is because we have amazing leadership. The six guys that I brought with me today are great leaders, but that you combine them with the other leaders that are in Pro Bowl right now, and I feel really good about the you know, the season, but also the progress that the team's making. Those guys are growing closer together, and I think the closer they become, the better we'll be as a unit.
10: On the defensive side, obviously, you have a new defensive coordinator in Kelly Papinga. You promote from within, so he's been around Jay Hill in the program. But how different will the BYU defense look compared to what we've seen over the last three seasons?
15: I think it'll be a little different because there's different players on the field. But the demand and the teaching and the mentoring, that's going to be the same. The instruction, we just expect them to be physical and to make plays, and I feel really good about what we were able to do in spring and where we're at currently right now. And we'll have to just wait and see. But I've felt good about Kelly Papinga being the DC right from the beginning. So, everybody just kind of wait and see. But it'll be a good result.
10: Okay, Coach. As we close out, one, need to compliment you on the suit. Very sharp today.
19: Yeah, thanks.
10: And also,
15: I don't know how it's gonna look in a few hours, but you know, at the beginning, it looks good.
10: It looks great for sure. And also wanted to compliment you and the staff on your recruiting efforts and what's going on. I know you can't mention specific names, but why such great recruiting momentum right now?
15: Well, I don't control the rankings or anything like that. I just control who we can bring in. They're all good young men from amazing families, and they fit BYU perfectly. So they're aligned with the mission of the church, which is the mission of the school, and definitely the mission of our team. So we'll just keep working with these young men that fit us perfectly, and hopefully I don't screw them up.
10: Coach, thanks for the time.
15: Appreciate it. Go Cougs. Love you guys.
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0: No, they don't. Country Roads had become the anthem of the USA men's soccer team as well. West Virginia getting a ton of love there. Welcome back to BYU Sports Nation. Jeremy Jordan alongside Jason Shepherd. Day two at Big 12 Football Media Days. The other eight teams are there, so we're going to highlight them and talk about whether we think they're trending up or trending down. We begin with Arizona, who went 9-4 last year.
1: I am going to say they are trending up. I think having Fifita back is a big, big deal. We know what type of quarterback he is and the leader of the offense. Now, they do lose some players, especially on defense. I completely understand that. But I still think right now they are a top four team in this conference. I'm saying they trend up.
0: Up would be quite the distinction. Here's why I think they're slightly down. I think they'll be good. Historically, they haven't done great, especially coming off good seasons. They've only had 8 9-plus win seasons, period. They've only had 2 in this century. So can they do it again? I say no. I think they're good, but I don't think they're top 3-4 in the league.
1: All right, we're in the danger zone on this one, Utah.
0: Easy, down. Lost Kyle Whittingham, several key contributors on defense, all 5 offensive linemen, 2 in the first round. They returned Devin Dampier at quarterback, Wayshon Parker at running back, but new staff, 11-2 in year 1 is a lot to ask. I do think they'll be a 9-plus win team, but 11-2 feels like a lot to ask in year 1. I know Utah fans expect it, but they lost some key pieces, Shep.
1: Yeah, they lost. Having Dampier back is huge, but he might have to do even more than what he did last year on offense. I'm with you. I still think they're going to be very good, but
3: you lose everything they lost. I just can't say they're trending up. So right now I'll say trending down.
0: TCU.
3: Still be very good, though.
0: TCU at 9-4 last year.
3: TCU, I'm actually going to say trending up. I believe in Sonny Dykes. I know they lost their quarterback in Hoover, but I believe in what Sonny Dykes can do. And we know there is a financial backing at that university. And so I think they're trending up.
0: I think the fact that they'll have a run game changes everything. Jaden Craig coming from Harvard, Gordon Samus coming from UConn as the offensive coordinator. I think they will be in a more solid position. And they've won 9 games the last 2 years.
3: All right, Cyclones.
0: They were 8-4 last year. They are down. Jimmy Rogers from Wazoo won a natty at South Dakota State. I like the future there, but they lost 60 transfers, a bunch of Penn State with Matt Campbell.
3: Yeah, this was pretty easy. Trending down. It'll take some time, but they'll right the ship. But right now, trending down.
0: And that's a quality program that wins pretty consistently. Okay, how about K-State, 6-6 last year. New head coach.
3: Yeah, I like Colin Klein. For some reason, I had Kansas in my head. When you said new coach, I'm like, who's the new coach at Kansas?
0: What?
3: Look, and I told you about this. I am bullish on Avery Johnson. I think Colin Klein...
0: Everyone has been every year.
3: ...can unlock what this guy's potential is. We've seen parts of it. We've seen good stretches. I think this is the year where Avery Johnson is a stud. So I'm saying trending up.
0: Big question mark. I do think they'll be up as well. I don't know how far up, though.
3: All right. Now Kansas.
0: Down. No more Jalen Daniels, although they had the good year a couple years ago. They're 2-7 in one score games the last 2 years. They've been 5-7 in back-to-back years. UAE has to win this game, by the way, this year. They have to avenge the two losses in 23 and 24.
3: Yeah, this is a trending down. You mentioned that right now there's probably not a ton of coaches that are on the hot seat. Depending on how things go, Lance Leipold's seat could get warm. But you lose a quarterback like that, and with some other question marks on the roster, right now I would say the Jayhawks are trending down.
0: They put a lot of money into that stadium and program from the David Booth family.
3: Yes, they
0: did. They want to win now. West Virginia, 4-8 last year. Rich Rod, second year.
3: I'm going to say trending down.
0: Down from 4-8?
3: Look, 52 transfers left the program last year. Only two starters return. Questions on who the starting quarterback's going to be. I just don't feel like there's momentum right now with West Virginia.
0: Give me up just a touch, but Cam Cook in from Jacksonville State led FBS in rushing last year in the country.
3: All right, Cincinnati.
0: Down. No Brendan Sorsby. They started 7-1. They went 0-5 to end the year. You get and then they lost Jake Golday, the tight end. Give me down. They have a lot of question marks now. They're also dealing with the letter of inquiry from the NCAA about Brendan Sorsby.
3: Yeah, they lost a lot. It's down. And depending on how this NCAA inquiry goes, that could get really...
4: 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We'll be right back.
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11: You just look up on the stage right there, some of the best coaches in the game.
0: The competitive depth of the Big 12 is one of their strengths, for sure.
12: I know those guys are going to step up. We're going to be lethal.
0: What's Trending is presented by Intermountain Healthcare, the official medical provider for BYU Athletics. Big 12 Football Media Days have come and gone. Day 2 yesterday. Here are some of our final and top takeaways from the festivities in Day 2. The league for a second season did not produce a preseason coaches poll. We didn't expect one. But there was, if there was one, Texas Tech was expected to be number one. We've been saying this throughout the summer. However, On Three's Brett McMurphy revealed that they did a poll of Big 12 head coaches, On Three did, and BYU is picked to win the league, Shep. Texas Tech in second, followed by Utah and Houston. I would guess that Arizona was fifth. We don't have all the details. Shep, are you surprised that BYU won this poll?
1: I am not surprised that BYU is viewed as a team that can win, because they absolutely can win. I guess I'm a little surprised that it did play out that way, because I think we all just assumed everybody was going to go with Texas Tech. There's a part of me that almost wonders if BYU is the beneficiary of a lot of teams maybe not wanting to give Texas Tech some some credit,
0: yep,
1: because of everything that went on. Now, that doesn't mean BYU's not, certainly would not earn it, because, like I said, I said this yesterday, you look at the top two teams, that's tier one.
0: Yeah.
1: And BYU absolutely has the talent to be able to win this conference. So it's not crazy to me that BYU is viewed in that light, because it's not a guarantee that Texas Tech wins. BYU absolutely can be the Big 12 champion.
0: Last year there was tier one with Texas Tech, and then BYU was a notch below. We wanted BYU to be in the same ilk and same breath. They were not. They did not compete well in those two games. The hope is BYU's closed the gap and or completely closed it and shut it, and to where BYU's the better team. We're not going to see that in the regular season. We hope to see it in Arlington. Or if Texas Tech loses a couple of games in league and they're not in Arlington, great. We just want BYU to get there and win the Big 12. I am surprised, however, that BYU is picked to win the league. I thought, despite the ire at the Red Raiders, given the Brendan Sorsby situation, that they would still get the nod to win the league. Yeah. I just thought BYU would have more votes than you'd think. If we actually had access to who voted for what, I was thinking, if you took day after last season, it'd be 15-1 Texas Tech. The one vote would be for BYU from Joey McGuire, because he can't vote for his own team. But now, it swung. I wonder who got first place votes. I wonder if Houston or Arizona or Utah got first place votes. Or was it
1: Joey McGuire's vote that gave BYU the nod?
0: If you can't vote for your own team, that's how that typically works. So this is interesting. Does it mean anything? No. Do I actually not like it? Yes, I actually don't like this. I don't want BYU to be the preseason pick. I want BYU to feel the pressure of, we have to respond this year to what we didn't do against Texas Tech. I want BYU to think about Texas Tech every stinking day when they're working out, frustrated, motivated, excited to redeem that situation, those games, in a Big 12 title game. Because BYU's got to get to Arlington and they got to get to the playoff. The pressure's on, and if you need to think about Texas Tech and what you didn't do there, great. I think we know from this group, they're a veteran, talented group that are motivated, and when that happens, typically that yields good results for BYU.
1: Well,
0: and now the pressure's on. If On Three is saying you're the team to beat, now the pressure's on a little bit.
1: I know what you're saying, and BYU has done a great job of playing with the chip on the shoulder,
0: yes,
1: and feeling disrespected that nobody believes in. They have played very, very well in that role.
0: Yep.
1: I will say, however, there is something to be said about putting in the hard work for the last couple of years and then being rewarded with being viewed as the best in the Big 12. So I completely understand what you're saying, and in most part of it, I agree with you.
0: What's the actual reward of that, though?
1: Well, the reward is it's more of an internal thing. It's not like you get a trophy for that, but it is...
0: Hang a banner.
1: It's a situation where you realize that you have put in the work to put yourself in this position where you are viewed as the best in the conference.
0: There is
1: something to be said for that.
0: It could be rat poison, though. That's
1: yes, you have to handle it the right way.
0: Like BYU's done nothing.
1: Right.
0: The last couple of years, they haven't made the playoff. They have a good enough team to make the playoff, so let's do it. Let's go.
1: All right, moving on. Texas Tech money man Cody Campbell had this to say about the recent meeting with Commissioner Yormark And the Texas Tech officials, Cody Campbell on the Fort Worth meeting said, quote, "We want to find a way to get all other Big 12 schools to elevate themselves. Everybody needs to do some version of what we've done. That's the path forward for this conference. A rising tide lifts all boats." And I have a feeling that when Cody Campbell said this, he was trying to say, look, we want everybody to be uplifted within this conference. Unfortunately, with the way it came across, due to circumstances that have happened over the last month, it's sort of a, you need to probably read the room first. What do you make of these comments?
0: I don't think Cody Campbell or Texas Tech care about what the room feels like right now. This is very interesting. Absolutely. If every team could elevate themselves, yes. What does it require? It requires money. And Texas Tech has a lot of it. The Matador Club has done a great job. Cody Campbell and other men who have made and women who have made a ton of money, they're contributing to their programs. That's great. Not all teams have the money that Texas Tech has. They got that West Texas oil money, man. And it's been good. I would like to point out, too, though, I think it's a little soon for Texas Tech to be firing off like this. Did you know that they've only had one 10-plus win season since 2008? It was last year.
1: Right.
0: And only two since 1976. Texas Tech has not enjoyed several years of prosperity here. It's been one stinking year. I think you need to wait a little bit before you say things like this. Yes, in the West Coast Conference, Mark Few had similar sentiments. Hey, besides St. Mary's and BYU, rest of the league's got to do something. You're pulling our RPI and net, you know, at the time, down. I get it, yes. Not everyone has the dough that Texas Tech has to be able to grab dudes out of the portal and recruit out of high school in a certain way. It's a new era. It's easy to say when you're, money bags Magoo on top of a pile of cash. It's easy to say that.
1: Well, and look, you're right. This is, the idea of it is spot on.
0: Sure.
1: The reality of it is, you know, we live in a society and an athletic landscape, certainly in college football, of you, it's the have and the have-nots. And that gap is widening every single day as this process continues to move on. And, you know, now you're seeing an even wider gap with the P4 and the G6. All of those things, it sounds great, but even in the P4, there's still haves and have-nots, and not everybody can do it. I mean, look, Iowa State right now is probably not going to be able to do that right now.
0: Jamie Pollard, their athletic director, continues to sort of talk about how difficult the finances are. There. Can you imagine the Dodgers telling the Pirates, hey, elevate. Yeah. What's wrong with you guys?
1: Yeah.
0: It's literally, we have money and you don't have as much as we have.
1: That's the
0: situation.
1: Look, in just 45 miles to the north, you've got Utah that went with the investment type situation for them.
0: They're trying to figure it out.
1: Everybody's trying to figure out how to close the gap. And quite frankly, it's closing the gap between conferences as well.
0: And
1: the Big 12 trying to close the gap between the Big 10 and the SEC.
0: And the controllable is NIL money. Hey, we need to get as much from our alumni. The uncontrollable is we're in a certain league with a certain TV contract. Mm-hmm. 31.7 from the Big 12 is way more than BYU's made previously in independents and obviously the Mountain West and the WAC. But it's like half of what the SEC and the Big Ten are doing. So that already makes it difficult. Next topic. Friend of the program, John Kurtz from the Kansas City Sports Network, had some insight on the future of BYU-Notre Dame. He talked to Brian Santiago. He said, he tells me there's interest from both BYU-Notre Dame to continue the series in football beyond 2026 and 2027. Also says they want to play each other in sports beyond just football. Shep, do you want to see more BYU-Notre Dame?
1: Yes, please. Yes, may I have some more? We obviously want it as much as you possibly can in football. That is just a win-win regardless for both programs.
0: Yeah.
1: And it makes too much sense to not do it more frequently than what we've seen it.
0: Yes, a lot of connections there.
1: The fact that you have the religious aspect to it it just makes sense.
0: Two of the most famous private athletic institutions.
1: And I love the idea of doing it in other sports beyond just football. Why limit it to just that?
0: That's super easy.
1: So, I think the more you can do, and I really hope this is something that we see in the very near future come to fruition.
0: Notre Dame has an independent schedule. We know what that's like. They have more room, more space for this idea. We talked at length, a month or two ago on the show about if BYU could play Notre Dame every year in football, would you like that? I actually said no. Also, the reality is in 31 and 34, those are the next two openings for BYU for a Power 4 team. You can always cancel. Mm-hmm. BYU's not one to cancel. They'll go play G5, G6 road games. That's how much they don't want to cancel. So, no, BYU's not going to play Notre Dame a ton. But if they played every so often, I think I settled on 4 out of every 10 years if the opportunity was there. That'd be great. I don't want it kind of every year or almost every year. BYU has one spot for one Power 4 team. I think some variety would be good there. I think the fan base likes going to different places. I think remember when BYU went to the Vegas Bowl 5

0: Suddenly, Notre Dame has an opening, BYU does, because USC bows out. This was literally something that could not have been better for BYU. So I'm excited about it. Hopefully, we see more Fighting Irish and Cougars.
1: Well, and we know how much the television networks control these things and like big matchups. That would be a big matchup every time they play.
0: We don't know TV time and network on this one, but I guarantee it's going to be awesome.
1: Yep. All right, BYU and Arizona play in week two of the college football season, and Wildcats head coach Brent Brennan was asked about playing the Cougars, and he said everybody in America should watch that game. It's going to be the best game on television that week. Is he right?
0: He is not. It's big for us. We love Brigham, and we love the Big 12 and watching BYU play Arizona. It's a huge game. He's not wrong. These are two of the top five teams in the league. These are two teams that could potentially rematch in Arlington. But from an entertainment standpoint, perhaps, but let's play this out on paper. Ohio State's at Texas. That is the number one game of the week. I would say Oklahoma at Michigan is number two. And then I think BYU Arizona is battling for number three because, as you can see on the screen, Arizona State at A&M. You got Oregon at Oklahoma State, who's resurging. Obviously, Oregon put the smackdown on Oklahoma State last year by 60-something. Arkansas at Utah is a compelling non-conference game that day as well. That's a good slate of games. I think BYU Arizona fits in there really well. It's in the early afternoon, by the way, 3:30 Eastern, which is a good slot for that. So is it the best game on television that week? No, but it could be if they do what they did last year, which was double OT. That was awesome.
1: Well, it's my favorite game of that week. There's no question about
0: Of
1: it. But
0: course.
1: I agree with you. Ohio State at Texas.
0: Come on.
1: The numbers for that are going to be through the roof.
0: Yes, they will.
1: All right. New Utah head coach Morgan Scalley was asked about playing BYU. You knew that question was coming and talked about the rivalry as well. He said, quote, "I think the Utah-BYU rivalry," I'll say the BYU-Utah rivalry.
0: There you go.
1: Is one of the best in the country. Kalani and I have a great mutual respect for each other. The way we lead our program should lead the way for everyone else. Do you think the rivalry is headed in a less toxic direction?
0: I think Kalani Sitake has set the tone for BYU's end of this, which is just pure class, respect. Previously, Kyle Whittingham wouldn't even say the letters BYU consecutively. Now he does, which, by the way, Kalani was asked about Kyle Whittingham at Michigan. He said he looks good in blue, which was funny. I do think, though, the way Morgan Scalley is handling this is creating less toxicity. Yes, I think so. Also, I think when BYU wins, it's hopefully less toxic from Cougar fans who aren't as historically likely to be as berating as many stories have alluded to and experiences of people at Rice-Eccles Stadium. You know, water bottles being hurled at cheerleaders, for example, like in 2024, and there's a lot of history there. So hopefully, yes, hopefully we can compete and have fun and enjoy this without as much toxicity. It will always exist, though. There's a certain portion of both fan bases that just love and want that. But hopefully, yes, because I think Morgan is approaching it in a way that, frankly, from BYU's end, and in my personal opinion, is way more fun and respectful than what Kyle did with it previously.
1: Yeah, look, I agree with you. The hope is that it becomes less toxic because it's more enjoyable that way. The reality is it's probably not going to have much of an impact. And the reason I say that is because the issue, even with all of the antics that Kyle Whittingham did in terms of not saying BYU, and that obviously frustrated BYU fans, the issue has not necessarily been with the two universities or even really, when you break it down, the head coaches. It's the fan bases. That part's not going to change. And there is nothing about our society today that is getting less toxic anywhere. So for me, I would love for it because it, quite frankly, in a lot of ways, the toxicity has ruined this game for me personally. And so I hope we can get to that point. The reality is, we're probably not going to see because the issue has always been the fan bases. And regardless of how the coaches handle it, I don't see it affecting how the individual fans within each fan base handle it.
0: Fan how you want to fan in a respectful way, but I do want a certain level of toxicity because it's a rivalry. Without it, it's not a rivalry. So I think there's a certain amount of healthy toxicity. I don't know what that looks like, but I know that I feel that way. Our question today is this. Do you think the BYU-Utah rivalry is headed in a less toxic direction. Sam Jacobs on X. I really do. I think Morgan Scalzi's class act. He and Kalani will try to set a good example for the rest of us. There you go.

0: From Michael Jones, it feels like social media and the fact that BYU and Utah are in the same conference again have more to do with the toxic nature of the rivalry than what either coach says. Could not agree more, Michael.
1: Like an implication of if they weren't in the same league, it's worse or better?
0: No, it's better because you don't have to deal with each other as much.
1: Ah,
0: that's where
1: I live in the same neighborhood.
0: That's where I've always been.
1: Interesting.
0: I know I'm in the minority in this.
1: So
0: I loved when
1: Utah
0: they were not
1: leave the league.
0: Yes, I was. I loved when they were not in the same conference. I thought it was way better for because of what
1: because
0: I had mentioned.
1: Because of that.
0: Because of that.
1: There you go. Okay, continue to weigh in on X, Facebook, and Instagram. Okay, tonight at 9 Eastern on ESPN, AJ DeBonta makes his NBA Summer League debut with the Washington Wizards, taking on the Utah Jazz and Darren Peterson, the number two pick. Is there pressure on AJ to perform tonight, given how good Darren's been the first two Summer League games for him?
0: There should not be, because it is AJ's first Summer League game. Technically, his first NBA game. There should not be a whole lot of pressure because the game means nothing. However, Darren Peterson has looked amazing. 28 points in the first game.
1: We were at that game. Fun to be there.
0: A double-double with 25 and 12. I was listening to some podcasts, and people are talking about, is Darren Peterson going to be an all-star in year one or year two? I mean, like, that's the kind of stuff that's being talked about, whether it's real or not. So there is a certain, I don't know, probably people outside watching this, like, okay, I want to see what AJ can put up. I would hope AJ does not put pressure on himself. I know there will innately be pressure because you want to go out and perform your best, especially against somebody that there is clearly a rivalry against. There's no question about that based off of how they interact. There is a rivalry there. So there will be pressure because of all of those situations. I just hope he doesn't put so much pressure on him that it takes him out of his game, because AJ is going to be a fantastic NBA pro. And regardless of what happens in Summer League game number one, that will not change any of that.
1: Rarely do I make it destination viewing to watch Summer League.
0: Yeah.
1: That is tonight.
0: Oh,
1: I am absolutely watching this game. Our boy AJ DeBonta versus we are fans of Darren Peterson with the Utah Jazz. It's going to be a lot of fun. There is pressure on him, even though it's Summer League. Yeah. Just remember, it's Summer League. But there is pressure because Darren's been good. So AJ's got to respond in a way where he's got to score 20 points tonight, I think. I think he's got to go 20-plus.
0: Well, and quite frankly, there's a little pressure on Darren's got to do something too tonight. You know,
1: it should be fun. I do think AJ's going to shoot before the first 9 minutes have elapsed, like the Kansas game. he didn't get into the game very quickly. I think he did.
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1: Defensive tackle Keanu Tonabasa is ready for a big season in Provo as he enters his senior year. What does it mean to him to be named preseason All-Big 12? And what's been his main motivation this offseason? Here's Keanu Tonabasa on BYU Sports Nation.
8: Keanu, you are a true veteran at these media days now, but every year brings different teams, different challenges, unique nuances. So what makes this media day and this BYU football team different for 2026?
9: I think these guys are veteran as well, the guys that we've brought. I mean, Bear's a sophomore, but he doesn't act like it. And, you know, I think everybody sees that in him. We got Glasker and LJ back with me. Ultimately, there's just a lot of comfortability and joy in who we are. And so I think that's what makes it so comfortable being here and talking about all these interviews, because we know who we are, and I think that's why we're excited to be here.
8: One of the big questions that I'm sure you'll field at least 30 times today is, how will BYU's defense look different with the new defensive coordinator in Kelly Papinga? So having gone through spring ball and now in July, what are you gathering that the defense will be doing differently come the fall?
9: Yeah, I think the defense will be taking a lot of stewardship and ownership over who we are. I think that's one thing that I'm excited for, is Coach K-Pop is new to his new role, but he's not new to BYU, and he's not new to these leaders and team and players that we have that have a great skill set. And so what people can expect from the defense is just a lot of maturity taking over. That's one thing that I've loved, is he's an intelligent man, but he also loves the ability to give his leaders ownership over the team. And so we've been able to, you know, scheme with him and find out what our best things are going into season.
8: What's his coaching style like, and how is it different than what Jay Hill brought?
9: He's very energetic, and he has high emotions, which is a great thing. Obviously can be veteraned. Each of us can be veteran on how we rein in our emotions when things go bad. And I think Coach Hill was phenomenal at that. But I think he has an energy that supersedes maybe that of Coach Hill's. I think he's got a fire that's lit underneath him, and not just a fire of fear because he's a young coach, but a fire of desire because this is his school. This is where he played. And so he just has that energy every day that we take that field of, I want to be the best and I want to create the best team possible.
8: From a base defense standpoint, will BYU's defense essentially be the same, or will it be something that is at times drastically different?
9: I think it'll be essentially the same. I mean, we still have Coach A over there, Coach Anderson. Most of our coaches are still there. I mean, we brought in some new faces that are great additions to the team. But overall, I mean, I think we're going to be the same. We're going to have some surprises here and there for people, but I'll leave that up to the season to show everyone.
8: I asked you this question post-spring, but again, a few months have passed. Where do you feel like you have grown the most as an individual football player?
9: At being myself, taking the field and understanding that I am who I am. And so I get off the ball, man. I'm not there to eat up blocks. I can do that, and I will do that for this team, but I'm an individual that gets in the backfield. That's who I am. I'm a disruptor, and I make plays. And so knowing that that's who I am and living that in spring ball, practicing that all off season, I'm excited to go and do it in season.
8: How did, again, being one spot or two spots out of the college football playoff affect this team and their preparation and motivation over the offseason? 12-2 is phenomenal, don't get me wrong, but I know that you guys have your eyes on the prize of banging down the door and being in the college football playoff. So how did that motivate the team, do you feel?
9: I think we can taste the bitterness still. I think that's a difficulty. I think it's interesting, but we keep climbing and getting closer. You don't get to the top of Mount Everest overnight. It's day after day, and it's the small and simple things that get you there. 2 years ago, right, we went 11-1, 11-2, I think, and didn't make the championship game, and that was bitter. And they felt that, right? It was Arizona State and Iowa State or something like that. I can't remember. And they felt that. And so we carried that into last offseason, and we grew from it. And then we made it to the championship game, and now we lost and we're cut short of the playoffs. We're just building this legacy around BYU that people don't understand. And it's built around the culture of champions. It's not about winning championships because we're going to get there, but it's about being a champion in everyday life. And so I'm excited for this season. I think we have the greatest chance of any team that I've been a part of.
8: For the record, you were correct. It was Arizona State and Iowa State. So nice job recalling that information. What do you feel like BYU learned in that championship game last year when you did get a second crack at Texas Tech that will help you moving forward?
9: We got to start fast. We got to be ourselves from the get-go. I think Bear led us, someone asked us a question, and Bear led us from six comeback victories. That's way too many. It should be, if at all, one. But we're such a team of great capacity that if we played our ability from start to finish, and maybe that means we mentally got to get set a little bit earlier, we got to get into our pads a little bit, whatever it is, we got to find that rhythm. Because the second that we do and we start a fast game, it will be a hard team to defeat, if at all.
8: On the defensive side of the ball, who do you feel like are some guys that don't get enough credit, that deserve more credit and more notoriety than they're getting right now?
9: Man, I'm trying to think. I don't know, because I feel like we're blessed to have a lot of recognition. I think little guys, you know, that play up front, I think of Bodie Schoonover. Bodie's a phenomenal player, and Bodie has had a great season where he balled out last year, but he was doing a lot more behind the scenes that maybe people didn't know. Vili Poha is phenomenal. I think Justin Kirkland is a great addition. Kelepi Finau, all of these guys that play on the front line that just have an attitude of ball and loving the culture.
8: Kalani has been a huge proponent of stay humble and hungry, and that this is a transformational experience. What is it about BYU that makes it so appealing for guys not to hop in the portal and to keep coming back so that you do keep the primary core together? Because it feels like that's unique in this current age of college football.
9: Yeah. I mean, we retained a ton of people. I think people recognize that the grass isn't greener, not because we won't show them the grass, but because they understand what they have. I think sometimes other teams are saying the grass isn't greener, but they don't show them, you know, what there is out there. BYU is willing to recognize what other people have to offer because we're so confident in who we are. The culture is so strong, you know, the development of individuals is so strong. And so people are able to see that. People are able to recognize it, and we're freely open to communicate that with our coaches. And that's what makes people stay. And then you have camaraderie. I mean, me and Bruce are best friends. Me and Shmev are best friends from this last offseason. I mean, there's just so many things that keep you around and keep you wanting to stay.
8: You've got your football family, and now you've got your actual family, and you're expecting a baby boy in November. How are you preparing for that stage of life amidst the college football season?
9: I'm taking it one day at a time. I'm trying to be there for my wife. Baby's not here yet, and so she needs all the attention that she can get. But the way that we're preparing is just living close to the Lord. If anything's going to work out, it's because of Him. And so season will have its ups and downs, and having a baby in the middle of it will be difficult. But if He wants, it's His timing, you know, and I full-heartedly believe that.
8: A final question, because you brought up Bear and his leadership and how he's grown, you have a unique perspective of him, and you defend against him in spring ball, and you see him and you're in film. Where do you feel like he's taking the next step as a leader and quarterback for BYU?
9: Bear has a commanding voice, and I think he was a calm and collected personnel last year that people looked at and was like, oh, we're down. Oh, but he's not scared. He's still going to show up and be himself. Well, now he's commanding, as a captain should. He's up there in the pocket, and he's talking to his O-line, he's talking to the team, and he's being himself, which is what we needed and is what I see as growth in him.
8: Love that. Love that you're going to be the captain of your new family too, Keanu. Excited about that. Congratulations on everything that's going on there, and look forward to a fantastic season.
9: Yes, sir. Go Cougs, baby.
1: Tanuvasa and that BYU defensive line are very experienced for the Cougars, and they've got a new defensive coordinator in Kelly Papinga, who has multiple All-Big 12 preseason players, including cornerback Evan Johnson. What does that honor mean to Evan, and how is he feeling in a similar defensive scheme? Here's Shmev, one-on-one with Spence.
8: Shmev, I want you to know that I asked LJ Martin who would win a race in a straight line between you and him, and he said Evan is stupid fast, but he's as fast as everybody else on the team, just not you. Would you agree with that assessment of LJ?
10: Yeah, I've been saying that for a long time now. I'm like, I got speed.
8: Or maybe he said it was freakishly fast, okay? How fast are we talking in your development in that part of your game?
10: I mean, I've always been fast. It's just like over the last couple of years, I think as my technique's gone up too, I've just been trusting my speed a little more. And then that's when I just got faster. And I just see it. I feel myself. I can feel days when I feel fast. I may feel a little slower some days, but I feel it.
8: It doesn't feel like that long ago you and I were at Wyoming talking about one of your first breakout games and breakout moments, but a lot of football has transpired since then. If you could rewind to that day and compare yourself to where you are now, where do you feel like you have grown the most as a football player?
10: Just my confidence, like, overall. Like, I feel like that game has really, like, clicked it for me, and it's crazy just, like, to think back on it because it feels so long ago, but that game definitely made it click for me, and then I just got comfortable after that, you know. Started to really believe in myself, and then I got to the summer and just trained. Like, I just put everything into football these last 2 years. Like, I've been home, like, twice in the last 2 years. It's just head down grinding, and it just paid off, so I feel like those – It's just crazy where I'm at now.
8: I know your mom and dad miss you a lot. They know you've been working hard, but knowing them, they miss you a lot. But, you know, that family dynamic matters so much to you and your brother and your parents. Very much a family feel at BYU. In our day and age, like, if you're good at football, suitors come calling. But most guys keep coming back to BYU. What do you think the key ingredient to that is?
10: It's Coach Kalani, you know. The way he just cares, really cares about us. And it sounds so cliche, but he genuinely cares about every single one of his players. And when you feel that, like, that love, it makes you want to be here. Even when I came on my visit and I felt the love not only from him but from the coaches and from the fans, I knew this is where I want to be. And so I feel like even when it came down to people making those decisions, I don't think it was a hard choice just because, you know, the brotherhood we've built here, as long as just a family Coach Kalani's built.
8: The cornerback position can certainly feel lonely and like an island and be very difficult at times because if you give up a big play, then everyone's mad at you. And, you know, some fluky things happen. You and I were just talking about the Kansas game, and you have, like, you're in the right spot.
10: Yeah.
8: The ball just happens to hit you on top of the head. And, like, you have to bounce back from things like that. In the Pop-Tarts Bowl, you give up a big play, but then you make the interception right after that to seal the win. What's the key to maintaining the proper emotional balance in a game of football that is so fickle sometimes?
10: Don't get frustrated. I feel like it sounds so simple, but if you ask, like, all my friends too, I don't really get mad, you know. Even in just my everyday life, I don't get mad. I don't get very angry, frustrated. But the way I hold myself in that, and just in my everyday life, is just how I've taken, is how I've, you know, acted at DB too. If I give up a play, I was talking to my Rob about this the other day. I could give up 5 catches in front of me, but that won't do anything to my confidence because I believe in myself. I know what I've done. I know the time I put in. I've done all these things. So it's like, I don't know. When I just built that confidence, it's like I feel like I can't, you know, get down on myself, you know.
8: Well, I understand why you're confident. I'm thinking about specific games last year. I mean, you're clinching games, not just the Pop-Tarts Bowl, but it felt like you made 2 huge plays in that ECU game that totally changed the momentum and the tide of that game. So what does it take to get to that point where you feel that type of confidence? I mean, what do you have to go through to get there?
10: You got to not go home for 2 summers. And see, but you're laughing, but I'm being dead serious. You got to want to sit here in Provo and just go grind every day. Every day I was out there on the field, 12 p.m. at Lehigh High School, just doing back pedals, little things, simple, like, drills that, but I probably did those tens of thousands of times. And so now when I get on the field, it's like, I know I've done that. I know I've done more than you this year. So why am I going to be nervous? Why am I going to be second guessing myself? Why am I going to be doing all these things? I know I've done more than you. I know that what my abilities are. I know what God's given me. And so I can just trust those things.
8: as you push forward, targets on BYU's back to a degree. It's Texas Tech, it's BYU. You guys have been labeled as the proverbial favorites. So how has that made things different for you and BYU football this year when previous years BYU was a little off the radar?
10: Yeah, I feel like it hasn't really changed anything. We're still attacking the season with the same mentality, same mindset. We just still want to win. We want to dominate every game. And so I feel like through the past 2 years, we continue to do that. We haven't really changed anything. We haven't made any big changes. It's just continue to do what we do. Continue to play BYU football. Coach Colony says that all the time. And I feel like if we do that, we'll be successful.
8: What will be the biggest difference this year with the defense overall with a new coordinator?
10: I mean, everything's pretty similar. I mean, they're just adding their own spins on things, and I think it's been great for us. You know, we get to see things from a different perspective, and that's helping us see, you know, different things. Some people have been in one DC, so it's good to see different things. And I feel like it's just keeping us with an open mind and making sure that we're, you know, continuing to learn.
8: Yeah. We need to point out before this interview ends that you're going to graduate with two more classes?
10: Classes in the winter, I'll be taking.
8: With a business degree?
10: Business management degree, yep. Super cool.
8: Evan, how did you do that at BYU, where that's a very difficult program, and you're a full-time athlete?
10: I got a great support system behind me. You know, I got a great academic, Jason IU, Jim Hamlin, Sandy, those people, Ray Stewart, those people have been behind me on my butt every day since day one, and I appreciate that. You know, when I know that I have those people pushing me, I can't let them down. So
8: you got your best grades last semester too, you just told me.
10: Yes.
8: Congratulations on all of that. Can't wait for the football season to start. Thanks for the time of being a class act.
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1: We'll hear from Big 12 preseason offensive player of the year LJ Martin about his expectations for his senior season. Sophomore starting quarterback Bear Bachmeyer about what has him most excited for year two as the Cougars QB1. And defensive tackle Keanu Tanuvasa on what BYU football's motivation has been this offseason to build off last year's Big 12 runner-up season. But first, head coach Kalani Sitake knows that his team is primed for a big year. With a 23-4 record over the past 2 years, what is the chip on BYU's shoulder heading into 2026? Here's Spencer Linton's one-on-one with the head ball coach.
8: Kalani, you've done this so many times, it feels like, these preseason media days. What do you feel makes the 2026 version a little bit different and unique as you look at BYU football and what the immediate future holds?
0: Well, I mean, I love that we have amazing leadership on the team. Really thankful for the team last year and the year before that, and then the things that they've been able to put in. Even the first team going into the Big 12, that was we had amazing leadership, and so being able to build on that, you know, going into this year, it's always difficult when you have to select which guys are coming with you. For us to look at the names that we had more names that were capable and worthy of being here, and had to settle with the six that we brought, which are amazing young men. But like, it's good when you feel like you have over 20 guys that you can select from. That usually means that you have great leadership, and you know, I'm excited to see how they can lead this team this fall.
8: Well, this year, unlike previous years, BYU is not going to sneak up on anybody. You're not going to be picked in the middle of the pack or the back half of the pack. Most pundits are viewing BYU as one of the powers that could compete for a conference championship. So how do you approach that differently?
0: Well, I mean, the you know, stay humble, stay hungry is still there. We haven't proven anything yet. And so to get to the championship game was great, but I felt like the guys know that we didn't perform at our best. And the goal is just to perform at our best a number of times, and we'll see if we can get there. But we still have a lot of work to do in the last month of off season, and I feel good about where we're at. You have to ask me in a month, you know, but if everything's going to plan, we're pushing the guys and the limits, and we'll see what we can get accomplished in the last month. But so far in the year 2026, I've been really pleased with how everything's going.
8: Where do you feel like you're seeing the most growth from your team as you get into 2026?
0: I feel like with the off season, especially spring ball, offensively, seeing Bear, you know, last year at this time, everybody was questioning who the quarterback's going to be. And now no one's asking me that, but, we still need him to progress. We still need him to keep getting better. Same with the other quarterbacks in the room. But I feel good about the depth, not just at that position, but, you know, the entire team. And there are some new guys that haven't had an opportunity yet to prove themselves and make themselves a known name, and I'm looking forward to them getting that done.
8: Where have you challenged Bear to be better specifically?
0: I don't really have to challenge him. He challenges himself, and you know, look at the way he, I mean, you'll see him today. He looks different, his demeanor's different, but he's been always hungry to work, and I can't really. Whatever we give him, whatever challenges we give him, he's already thought about it and he's already working on it. So it's nice to work with guys that take the initiative and are always on the forward-thinking type of mindset. And he's humble enough to know that he hasn't arrived and that there's a lot of things that he wants to improve on.
8: What players or maybe what facet of your team do you feel like is a little bit off the radar right now, but you feel like will be very much on the radar when this season is over?
0: Yeah, I mean, everything's going to plan. Off the radar, meaning maybe the fans don't know about them yet. But I think last year when people were asking me about the quarterback position, I told them I felt really good about where we were going and what was going to happen with that. I feel the same thing. I know there's some concerns because we lost a lot of veterans, especially in special teams position, but we have capable kickers and punters and long snappers. We'll be fine there. We just got to let them compete and see who gets the spot, you know, and receivers will start to, people will start to know who they are. Same with the tight ends. You know, it's good that we have a strong O-line that's coming back and the offensive player of the year, you know, as a running back. So, I feel good about the offensive side. Defensively, I feel good about the talent that's there. We've always been able to play with more than just the 11 starters. So let's just see how many guys we can get that are be, you know, game ready and ready to start. We're definitely over 11. That's a good sign.
8: As we look into that stay humble motto, how much of what has happened the last 2 years where you've won 11 games and you won 12, but you're just on the outside looking into the college football playoff, how much of that has motivated your guys for 2026?
0: Well, the focus isn't really about the wins. It's about the playing at your best. And so when we said we wanted to get, you know, 12 opportunities to play at our best last year, I think we did that in the majority of the games. I don't know if it was for a full 60 minutes, but that's my job to get them ready to do that. And then you can live with the results. we just went up against a really talented team in Texas Tech, and you can live with the results, but they're still a good motivator for getting ready for the next season. So the guys are hungry. They're humble. They know that there's a lot of work to be done, but we're excited to get that stuff going, and we're excited. I'm excited about the progress that we've made so far since the bowl game, and a lot of that is because we have amazing leadership. The six guys that I brought with me today are great leaders, but that you combine them with the other leaders that are in Pro Bowl right now, and I feel really good about the season, but also the progress that the team is making. Those guys are growing closer together, and I think the closer they become, the better we'll be as a unit.
8: On the defensive side, obviously you have a new defensive coordinator in Kelly Papinga. You promote from within, so he's been around Jay Hill in the program. But how different will the BYU defense look compared to what we've seen over the last three seasons?
0: I think it'll be a little different because there's different players on the field, but the demand and the teaching and the mentoring, that's going to be the same. The instruction, we just expect them to be physical and to make plays, and I feel really good about what we were able to do in spring and where we're at currently right now. And we'll have to just wait and see. But I've felt good about Kelly Papinga being the DC right from the beginning. So, everybody just kind of wait and see. But it'll be a good result.
8: Okay, Coach, as we close out, one, need to compliment you on the suit. Very sharp today.
0: Yeah,
8: and also,
0: I was going to look in a few hours, but, you know, at the beginning, it looks good.
8: It looks great, for sure. And also wanted to compliment you and the staff on your recruiting efforts and what's going on. I know you can't mention specific names, but why such great recruiting momentum right now?
0: Well, I don't control the rankings or anything like that. I just control who we can bring in. They're all good young men from amazing families, and they fit BYU perfectly. So they're aligned with the mission of the church, which is the mission of the school, and definitely the mission of our team. So we'll just keep working with these young men that fit us perfectly, and hopefully I don't screw them up.
8: Coach, thanks for the time.
0: Appreciate it.
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25: USA Today named L.J. Martin its Big 12 preseason offensive player of the year. Do you think L.J. will be the Big 12 preseason offensive player of the year that's announced?
1: There's no reason he shouldn't or wouldn't be. I could see where there could be some votes for some other guys, but he should be the guy. He's back and he's healthy and he's better than ever.
25: Yeah, you and I are on the same page. He should be. I expect him to be. And if he's not, it will be a surprise to me.
1: We will have an uproar on the program called BYU Sports Nation coming up. BYU men's basketball posted pictures of the team playing football, just getting some practice in. Let's go through some of the best pictures from this. And let's talk about what position these guys would play in football one at a time. So Rob Wright III.
25: Okay, I'm going to go running back.
1: I would go corner.
25: Okay.
1: But I like running back too. I would take either one.
25: I would even say slot receiver too.
1: Okay.
25: I could see slot.
1: Yeah, yeah. Okay. Colin Chandler. Wide receiver, right?
25: Yeah, wide receiver. Yeah. Get that length.
1: He could be like Faletau Satoa, put on some weight and be a rangy safety.
25: Yeah.
1: Jake Wallin, 6'10". Keep that in mind. It looks like he wants
25: to be. I was going to say it's going to be. I wouldn't mind having a 6'10 quarterback. You don't have to worry about looking.
1: Brock Osweiler, look out.
25: That's what I'm saying.
1: I'd go wide receiver with him. Just tall target. Just good hands, tall target.
25: Yeah, I'll take it.
1: Bruce Branch III.
25: I will say.
1: Left-footed punter?
25: Is he going punter?
1: He's left-footed. That's what we just learned there.
25: That's pretty interesting.
1: Maybe he's ambi-pedal.
25: Here's the thing. I think Bruce Branch put on some pounds. Tight end.
1: Oh, 6'7"? Oh, yeah.
25: Yeah.
1: Oh, yeah.
25: Yeah, tight end.
1: You'd have to put on a lot of weight, but. Okay.
25: I think you can do it.
1: Stick to basketball, but we love the idea.
25: Stick to being a lottery pick in next year's draft.
1: Yes, don't risk it. Take it easy.
25: All right, backup cornerback Cannon DeVries is in the new EA Sports College Football video game. And you may be asking, okay, why? Why are we bringing this up?
1: Because he's on the team.
25: Because he's on the team. His likeness, though, is a little different in-game than you would expect to see him when you see him in real life. Do you notice a difference here?
1: Is there a difference? This is about as off as...
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8: Isaiah, not every BYU football player needs multiple suits when they come to Big 12 Conference Media Days. But I'm told you had to change clothes in an emergency nature. What happened there?
12: Had some problems with the pants, really. I'll start freaking out. I put my polo on. I was ready to come do interviews in my polo.
8: Listen, this may be a testament to you working out a lot in the weight room, yeah?
12: Yeah, most definitely. Getting a little bit bigger, you know what I'm saying?
8: You've done this a few times. What do do you feel is different about the feel of BYU football around the 2026 version of Media Days?
12: Honestly, it feels like we got a target on our back right now. You know what I'm saying? I feel like these past couple of years we've been flying under the radar, and then we just kind of surprised people. But now people kind of know how we play football. So I don't know. I'm really excited for this year and to get going and everything. So
8: Kalani Sitake has said that while you are one of the teams that is recognized as being the top two in the conference, top three, whatever it is, that you still feel that real hunger to go and chase a championship, because that's the one thing that has eluded you. So what do you feel will make the difference between BYU finishing in top two, top three, and actually winning a title?
12: I feel like really just it starts with the workouts and like the little things. I feel like these past couple workouts, even like the summer workouts, everything's been going well. We just need to keep taking that extra step, and hopefully we can get to that Big 12 championship again. So
8: you answered a similar question when Jeremy and I interviewed you at the Fan Fest in Farmington a few months back, but just to kind of double down on how the defense is looking and coming together, what is the biggest change we will see under Kelly Papinga as you move on from Jay Hill?
12: Honestly, I would say more backer play. I feel like he's a linebacker type of guy, and Kalani's a linebacker type of guy, so don't be surprised if the backers are flowing a little bit more freely this year. So
8: okay, let's dive into that a little bit. How does that change your role in the defense?
12: I have the same role, but I just feel like there's going to be a little bit more blitzes for us. I feel like our defense is really catered around the linebackers, and just be expecting a lot of plays from the linebacker core. So what is this?
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26: This is Finding Center, a daily half hour of spiritual focus. Today on Finding Center, we'll hear a BYU campus devotional address by Elder John A. McCune, titled The Gift of Revelation. It was given December 9th, 2025.
27: Well, good morning, and thank you for coming today. We understand you're right in the middle of finals week. So I'm sure the Lord will bless you for striving to focus on spiritual things while you're right in the middle of your very difficult academic studies. But it's just such a privilege to be here with you this morning. BYU is sacred ground for Debbie and me. And not only because we attended here and dated here, but 28 years later, as been mentioned, we returned here as mission leaders of the Utah Provo Mission. Our spiritual ties and roots run deep Cougar blue. We recently returned from the Asia North area, where we had served in the area presidency for nearly 5 years. We deeply love the people of Japan, Korea, Mongolia, and Guam and Micronesia. Our new assignment in the Utah area presidency is very different, but equally rewarding. As we have met with missionaries, youth, and young single adults throughout the world, we often hear questions about personal revelation. I pray that the Spirit of the Lord will be with us today as we explore together some principles that might help in addressing questions about personal revelation. We understand the importance of revelation today. President Russell M. Nelson taught that in coming days, it will not be possible to survive spiritually without the guiding, directing, comforting, and constant influence of the Holy Ghost. That might cause some stress with some, because they maybe are not comfortable with receiving revelation. I will not attempt today to share any formula for receiving revelation. There is no formula. This is also not meant to be an exhaustive or comprehensive review of revelation. That would be impossible to do, even if we attempted to do so in a full semester. I will simply try to share a few principles I have learned with the hope that it will increase your understanding and recognition of revelation. Maybe one or two of these will help you in your important life decisions. Now, with some hesitancy, I will be sharing some experiences in my life. I am hesitant first because these are sacred experiences to me and very personal. I am hesitant second because it might leave the impression that these types of more dramatic revelatory experiences are common and occur with regularity and frequency. That is usually not the case. I have found that in my life, in most cases when being guided by the Spirit, I had no idea I was being guided at the time. I was just trying to live my life as best I could. So the first principle I would like to discuss is that revelation is best received when we are acting or moving as agents. The scriptural injunction that we are agents to act and not to be acted upon applies to revelation. Too often, we see God's children sitting still, anxiously waiting for every part of their life to be clearly laid out in detail before making any decisions. If you have done all you can to receive an answer, and it hasn't yet come, it is often best to just make the most informed and righteous decision you can and to just keep your feet moving. We could look at it as driving through life in a car with God guiding us. If part, we can turn the steering wheel all we want, but the car will not go in any direction. If you are really trying to listen and to be a disciple of Christ, you are walking in the Spirit more than you maybe realize. And often, you'll recognize the hand of the Lord in your life as you look back and see the course that you have taken. As a disciple of Christ, God is watching over you, and if you are doing all you can to follow a righteous course, He will lead you along your path. Another useful principle is that revelation is received in a variety of ways. There is no one way to receive revelation. We all have different life experiences, gifts, and tendencies. Our Heavenly Father knows how we each think and how we will best hear and respond to His communications with us. Sometimes revelation might come through a simple thought. It might come as a feeling of peace, or it might come as an unsettled or conflicted feeling. That's revelation. It might come through a comment from a friend or through a more dramatic means, such as a dream. Revelation isn't always accompanied by feelings of emotion, but sometimes does. In my life, revelation often comes with feelings of strength and power and reassurance. When we feel the Spirit bearing witness of truth, that is a form of revelation. We should never compare ourselves and our spiritual journey with others, particularly when it comes to receiving revelation. As unique sons and daughters of God, the way God communicates with us can be uniquely ours. Even in our own lives, God will utilize various means to communicate with us at different times. While presiding over the mission here in Provo, President Thomas S. Monson announced the original age change for sister missionaries from 21 to 19 years. In less than a year period, the number of our sister missionaries in the mission increased from just 18 to 110. Often transfers would include more than 20 new sisters, leaving us seemingly with more sisters coming in than we had sisters to train. While working through one such transfer, I was struggling to know who should train our new sisters. We decided to go to the temple to see if help would come there. Since this was the Provo Temple, the chapel was full of missionaries from the MTC. As we waited, a large group of sisters came in and sat immediately in front of us. They looked familiar. I leaned forward and asked them where they would be serving, and they answered, the Utah Provo Mission. I then told them that I would be serving as their mission president. After the session, we visited briefly and took some pictures. After having met them, I was able to easily complete transfers and assign the sisters who would serve as their trainers. A third revelatory principle is that revelation is meant to be efficient communication from God. He is perfect. It follows that His communication is given for perfect purposes. For example, He will not give His children revelation to simply address their curiosity. I'll give an example. Nearly 22 years ago, Debbie and I met with Elder Richard G. Scott of the Quorum of the 12 Apostles. After extending a call to serve as a stake president, he asked if I was prepared to share with him the names of two men who could serve as counselors with me for the next 9 years. I wasn't prepared. I had not expected to be called. I was young, had only been a bishop for 1 year, and had never served in a stake calling. He expressed understanding and then suggested that Debbie and I kneel in prayer to find an answer. Elder Scott then explained that we would need to hurry since there would be a leadership meeting soon, and he generously gave us 10 minutes. After kneeling in prayer, I shared with Debbie the names of two men that had come to mind. With emotion and confidence, she then shared with me that she had felt for the last couple of weeks that these two men would serve in the new state presidency. She just didn't know that I would be serving. Do you see the efficiency? She was already spiritually prepared for my service as a state president. Knowing in advance would just have increased her stress level unnecessarily. However, she was given the names of my counselor since a loving Heavenly Father knew that I would be under some pressure with an apostle in the neighboring room and just 10 minutes to have an answer. In a related way, with God's perfection, it would be ineffective for Him to continually give revelation that would be wasted. If we receive revelation, it is good for us to act on it. I would suppose that at some point, if our Heavenly Father gives us revelation and we choose to not act on it, He might choose to give us less revelation. Now, principle number four. As revelation from God is given efficiently, it is also delivered in an orderly way as well. There's order in God's kingdom. We receive revelation in our own lane and within our own responsibilities. We will not receive revelation for someone else over whom we have no stewardship. For example, a Ward Relief Society president does not have the right to receive revelation for another Ward's Relief Society or another Ward's Relief Society president. This applies personally as well as institutionally. We do not have a right to usurp another's agency by receiving revelation for another over whom we have no formal stewardship. For example, if a young man receives revelation that he should marry a young lady, it would be wise to carefully allow her to receive her own revelation in this regard and to not use his revelation as a form of coercion. The revelation he received might simply be that she would be a wonderful wife and they could be compatible. She has a right to come to the same revelatory conclusion. In keeping with God's order, there are two primary lines of revelation. In 2010, President Dallin H. Oaks taught, "Our Heavenly Father has given his children two lines of communication."

need both lines to achieve their eternal destiny. The restored gospel teaches both, and the restored church provides both. Additionally, he taught, we should all remember the Lord's declaration in modern Revelation that the voice of the Lord's servants is the voice of the Lord, close quote. It would be inconsistent of God to give revelation through these two means that would conflict. One sure way to test whether you are receiving revelation would be to test to see if your personal line aligns with the prophetic line of revelation. Principle number 5. Another proven principle is that receiving revelation requires both effort and work. I have found that there are times that the veil seems very thin, when a question can be posed to Heavenly Father and an answer received. We're so grateful when this happens. But in my experience, these times are rare. We often have to put out great effort to find answers to life's perplexing questions. Elder Dale G. Renlund has taught, personal revelation takes effort, spiritual effort. Elijah had to leave his cave, go and stand upon the mount, and experience wind, earthquake, and fire before he heard the Lord speak to him in a still small voice. Nephi had to desire to see the vision, had a desire to see the vision of life, and that desire had to be strong within him before the revelation came. Enos had to wrestle and pray all day until night before he received the revelation that his sins were forgiven. We are familiar with the admonition given to Oliver Cowdery. Behold, ye have not understood. Ye have supposed that I would give it unto you when you took no thought save it was to ask me. But behold, I say unto you that ye must study it out in your mind. Then you must ask me if it be right. And if it is right, I will cause that your bosom shall burn within you. Therefore, you shall feel that it is right. Perhaps another story from the Provo mission field would help. Early in our time as mission leaders, we experienced a tragic and heartbreaking experience. The mission field has proven to be an extremely safe place for our young disciples. However, in rare circumstances, occasionally missionaries experience tragedy. While exercising one morning, one of our missionaries had an aneurysm. He was rushed to the hospital where he passed away. This was extremely difficult and heart-rending for all involved. Knowing that this would be challenging for our missionaries, Sister McCune and I spent a few days meeting with and ministering to missionaries, as well as making arrangements with our deceased missionary's family. It was, frankly, a miraculous and sacred time. However, this all occurred during the week before transfers, when important revelation was necessary regarding where missionaries should be assigned. Usually this process takes days or more, and I found took a lot of effort. To compound the challenge this week, the missionary department made critical changes to the transfer software and communicated that all transfer changes had to be input early on Friday. As it turned out, this left me with about 90 minutes to complete all transfer decisions. With miraculous and direct revelation from our Heavenly Father, transfers were completed in about an hour, with no subsequent revisions. This gave me tremendous confidence in the process, so much so that I approached the next transfer with great confidence, feeling that I had now found the secret to receiving transfer revelation for our missionaries. Of course, the subsequent transfer ended up being one of the more difficult times in my mission experience. I was reminded of a great lesson of the work and effort required to receive revelation. We have every right to bring our challenges to the Lord for His help, but that does not mean that our problems become His problems simply to solve. Through the process of effort and work, we gain faith, diligence, and Christ-like attributes that contribute to our becoming more like the Father. Principle number 7. Don't be discouraged if sometimes revelation just won't seem to come. Receiving revelation takes practice. President Russell M. Nelson taught, pray in the name of Jesus Christ about your concerns, your fears, your weaknesses, yes, the very longings of your heart, and then listen. Write the thoughts that come to your mind.
Record your feelings and follow through with actions that you are prompted to take. As you repeat this

0: process day after day, month after month, year after year, you will grow into the principle of revelation. Now, principle number 8. An important eternal principle is that worthiness and righteous living will help to precipitate the receiving of revelation. Elder Renlund also taught, like a stethoscope that needs to be in good repair to be used effectively, we need to be in good spiritual repair to receive revelation from the Holy Ghost. Being in good spiritual repair implies personal worthiness. The personal work of receiving or seeking the Spirit, therefore, includes keeping God's commandments, making covenants with Him, and keeping those covenants. That means we try our best to keep God's commandments, and we do not rationalize sinful behavior. Elder Renlund continues, of course, we do not need to have achieved perfection to receive personal revelation. If that were the case, the Holy Ghost would not be very busy. It does not surprise God that we have not achieved perfection and that we are in the process of becoming more like the Savior. God has given us the gift of the Holy Ghost to help us in this process. That gift is not reserved for use until we are perfect. It is our gift to use here and now. In striving to be worthy, we can spend all our time and energy chasing away the bad in our lives. This could be unrighteous habits, influences, or media. An exploration of Luke chapter 11, verses 24 through 26 might be helpful. When the unclean spirit is gone out of a man, he walketh through dry places seeking rest, and findeth none, he saith, I will return unto my house whence I came out. And when he cometh, he findeth it swept and garnished. Then goeth he and taketh to him 7 other spirits more wicked than himself, and they enter in and dwell there. And the last state of that man is worse than the first. If we are to avoid the temptations of the adversary, we must not only sweep our houses clean of unrighteousness, but we also must spend appropriate energy on then filling our houses with righteousness. Regular spiritual endeavors such as daily reading of the Book of Mormon, fervent prayer, partaking of the sacrament, and attending the temple are all ways we can fill our houses with righteousness so that when the adversary comes with temptations that would reduce our ability to receive revelation, he will then find our house already full. Principle number 9, correction is a form of revelation. As an example of this principle, I would draw your attention to the Liahona or compass, which guided the family of Lehi through the wilderness. During a particularly challenging time, when faith was waning and they needed chastising, the writing on the Liahona changed, causing Lehi to fear and tremble exceedingly. Some of the most profound lessons of life that can be learned come in the form of revelatory correction and chastisement from the Lord. We can be eternally grateful for these moments of divine correction. Principle number 9, we cannot force revelation. President Oakes illustrated this principle with a story. When he was president of BYU, they wanted to extend an invitation to the president of the United States to speak. The university administration knew that in inviting the president, they had to say, in effect, we'll welcome you whenever you can come, for whatever time you choose to be here, and whatever you choose to say and do while you're here. We will accommodate our schedules and arrangements entirely to your visit. President Oakes then went on to teach, now, if that's the way a community of 26,000 people must approach the highest authority of a nation, it should not be surprising that one person, however important, is in no position to put conditions upon or to impose personal timing upon a visit or communication from the highest authority in the universe. I would suggest that our Heavenly Father's reason for reserving the timing and conditions for revelation has everything to do with His perfect love for us and perfect understanding of our eternal progression and potential. Now, principle number 11. Revelation requires focus and attention. Our minds must be on spiritual matters to receive the Spirit. This can include putting ourselves in an environment where excessive noise is eliminated and where we can listen. righteous music, quiet moments, uplifting conversations, spiritual locations magnify our ability to receive revelation. Now, our spiritual focus and frame of mind is also essential in whatever environment. Elder Richard G. Scott taught, there are some practical principles that enhance revelation. First, yielding to emotions such as anger or hurt or defensiveness will drive away the Holy Ghost. Those emotions must be eliminated, or our chance for receiving revelation is slight. Sometimes attention to spiritual matters might mean just putting ourselves in an attitude of listening and learning. In one very critical time in my life, I was struggling with an important career decision. I was working in Southern California as an investment manager after graduating from BYU. One day, I had a meeting with a client who was a successful cardiologist. He was late to our appointment. I became frustrated as I felt my time was important and he was being inconsiderate. He eventually came into the meeting, slightly out of breath. He apologized for being late and explained that he had been saving the life of one of his patients. This caught me off guard, and I struggled through the meeting with him. This man had been saving a life, and I had been impatient to discuss with him something certainly much less consequential. I struggled through this issue for months while considering changing professions. Maybe I should be a teacher. Maybe I should be a doctor, saving lives. One day, while driving on the freeway in Los Angeles, which is inherently not a very spiritual environment, I was focused on this dilemma. As I prayed and pondered, I felt an opening of communication with the Spirit. I was taught profound truths. My desire to provide for my family was important, but I was first a disciple of Christ, and he had children within my chosen vocation who I could influence in righteous ways. He needed plumbers and architects, accountants, electricians, and even investment managers as his children who needed rescuing were in all of these spheres of influence. It changed my approach at work. It changed the way I interacted with those that I was serving with, both at church and in my chosen vocation. Brothers and sisters, our Heavenly Father desires for us to receive communication from Him. Through revelation, we can navigate the challenging courses of our mortal lives. We can be blessed to know of the mysteries of God's kingdom, or simply those things that can only come through revelation. As taught in the Doctrine and Covenants, if thou shalt seek, thou shalt receive, revelation upon revelation, knowledge upon knowledge, that thou mayest know the mysteries and peaceable things, that which bringeth joy, that which bringeth life eternal. I witness that revelation brings joy and peace. May we seek to better understand and receive revelation in our lives. I testify of a loving Heavenly Father. His Son, Jesus Christ, is evidence of the Father's love for us. Our Savior, Jesus Christ, lives. Through Him, we can be cleansed, healed, strengthened, and directed. In the name of Jesus Christ, amen.
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5: Today I'm speaking In Good Faith with Dr. Dale M. Coulter, Associate Professor at Regent University School of Divinity in Virginia Beach. Interestingly, a medievalist by training. Dr. Coulter, thank you so much for coming today.
8: Thank you for having me. It's great to be here.
5: You are on campus today presenting a presentation that at least the poster calls Half a Billion Strong and Growing, a Look at Global Pentecostal Charismatic Christianity.
8: Right. And I am a Pentecostal. I grew up in the movement on my mother's side of the family. It actually goes back to the beginning of the movement. So I was sort of brought into that. And even though I'm a medievalist by training, because I'm a Pentecostal, I've written a lot about Pentecostalism. And that's been why I'm sort of here, sort of presenting that.
5: Let's go back to what you said on your mother's side. It sounds like church was definitely a part of your home life.
8: There is no doubt. We were going to church come rain or shine. I grew up in a strong church-centered family. I was adopted, so my two older brothers were natural born. My parents couldn't have any more, so I was adopted into that and then raised. I grew up in that environment, learning, memorizing scripture verses in Sunday school, worshiping with people. And in a Pentecostal church, there's a lot of liveliness to a church experience. Sometimes people would dance, sometimes people would shout, sometimes they would stand up and testify at the end of service. So that was really my experience kind of growing up.
5: Did you have a time in that growing up where you actually had to question, I've been taught this, I've grown up in it, but do I believe it?
8: Yeah, that's a great question. For me, the first time I started to wrestle with these things was really my oldest brother. I have two older brothers, one of whom was 10 years older than me, and when he, just after he turned 20, he committed suicide. Mm. That had a massive impact on me and my family, and I remember watching my father wondering, where are you, God, in the middle of all of this? You know, this Pentecostal family, experiencing the presence and power of God, and suddenly this happens. And my brother, Dwayne was his name, he had a lot of questioning himself. We have a picture of him with a Bible open. He was reading the Bible to try and get ammunition against my parents. And I actually remember lots of arguments over Christianity between him and my parents. So watching my parents questioning where God was in the midst of that as a 10-year-old, and then going forward, listening to my brother questioning my parents, that really was the first time in which I was trying to figure out, well, what is all of this about? Where is God in the middle of all of this? How do I think about this? And really, I point back to that experience as probably the first way in which my calling came into existence, because I remember one of the conclusions I drew from that was I wanted to become the kind of person who could help people work through their questions and their challenges, having worked through things myself then. That was really the foundation of what would blossom into me becoming an academic. It just began with, here are some real pastoral challenges. We don't know how to think about them. I want to help people think through them.
9: And that is such a deep and painful moment to have to deal with.
8: It really is. It was a life-defining moment. It continues to define me. It defines the way I think about suicide and people who experience depression and all that corresponds to that. It defines the way I think about, you know, when I was became a college professor and first started teaching, one of the first experiences I remember was I suddenly related to my brother Dwayne in a different way. Up to that point in my life, I had related to him as a 10-year-old boy does to his older brother who was 10 years older than me. And then when I started teaching 18 to 21-year-olds, it's finally hit me, that's what he was.
9: Which seems so young when you arrived there.
8: Right. So I approached him in a very different way, and it actually helped me to connect to 18 to 21-year-olds as a young professor, to say they're like my brother, struggling with life, trying to figure out where their place is in the world. My job is to help them figure out their place in the world. It defined me in a lot of ways.
9: Were there moments or experiences that made you, that you held on as anchors and said, this is why I believe there is a God?
8: Yeah, so this may be a very Pentecostal story, I don't know, but one of the immediate questions you ask is, where is your loved one?
9: Yes.
8: Having lost him or her to under those circumstances. The way my brother committed suicide was through carbon monoxide poisoning in the car, so it wasn't an immediate death. He had time. And when we went through the car, we found a note where he had written, I have peace like a river, which my mother took as an initial sign that God somehow had reached out to him in the midst of that. And then, interestingly enough, my brother was very much into drama, poetry. He had written a poem that he had submitted to a competition in my denomination. You know, young Pentecostals were be part of this competition, some musicians. He had submitted his poetry. It had gotten an honorable mention 6 years after he'd submitted it, 4 years after he had died, that it suddenly was published in the youth magazine of our denomination. We had no idea who published it or why it was published or how it even got published. And the final lines were not written by him. The final lines said something to the effect of, and with him, life is now more real than it has been. My mother and my family took that as God saying to us, I've got him.
9: Mm.
8: I've got him. At that moment, we rested. We just rested in the knowledge that in the midst of the horrendous nature of the tragedy, in the midst of the depression, God somehow penetrated the clouds of darkness in his mind and reached out to him. And God, through that poem and that extra line, reminded us that he was in control of all things. And we've sort of never looked back from that moment, but that has really changed the way my theology of suicide kind of unfolded, where one of the standard Christian ideas in the tradition has been that suicide victims automatically are damned. I have drawn very different conclusions about that, in part because of the experience in my family and the way in which we felt like God spoke to us through that publication later.
9: In whatever thing we have to leave in the hands of God and receive some peace, that in itself, being able to do that to me, is evidence of our faith, because if we did not believe someone was there, how could we leave it in their hands, knowing?
8: Right. You know, I never went to the life is an arbitrary experience, we live in a mindless universe, and we're just trying to make it the best we can, and I never went to that conclusion. I guess growing up in church, seeing God touch people in so many ways, it would have been very difficult for me to go there. In Pentecostal circles, it's not just about the rationality of the faith, it's about the experience of the faith as well. And I knew that I had experienced God in the midst of the people of God. That really sustained me through the rational sort of questioning that I had. So I never went to certain places as a result of that. But you're right. I mean, in the midst of it, it was more like, God, why did you let this happen? How are you bringing us out of this? Where are you finding good in all of this? But we came through it, and the message through the poem was a reminder to us that God was bringing good out of all of this. And it's really sort of helped me to see even the way God providentially works. I've come to the conclusion that we're shaped today by the prayers that were uttered by our ancestors 100 years ago. not because they knew how those prayers would shape us, but because the God to whom they uttered them knew. He both saw them and saw us simultaneously. And so he's able to take their prayers 100 years ago and impact us. So I knew that God had adopted me into a family, knowing full well that they would lose a son, and that had brought me into this family to help this family. So it was just it just changed the way I thought about God and providence.
9: In our correspondence, you mentioned adoption being one of your turning points. Is that what you're referring to there?
8: Yes. I mean, it's impacted my life in a lot of ways. It's made me connect more to people who are going through things because I recognize I was literally saved, not just spiritually. My own adoption and my Pentecostalism has really helped me in a lot of ways think and connect more closely to ethnic minorities, and to gender discussions, gender debates. Being an adopted person and having my life be tenuous at a particular moment helps me to connect and see how ethnic minorities, African Americans, Latinos, Latinas, that sort of thing, the fight and struggle for survival. When your life is under threat, there is a kind of anger that you have about that threat to your existence. And so that really has, my adoption has really helped me to see that in ways that some people don't understand. So in that way, being adopted has really shaped the way I think about and given me a strong calling and connection to African Americans, Latinos, Latinas, all that. My Pentecostalism feeds into that because the whole idea of Acts is that the Spirit is poured out on all flesh, and therefore everyone is gifted by the Spirit, and therefore everyone can lead. It doesn't matter where you've come from. It doesn't matter what your background is. It doesn't matter if you're an immigrant. It doesn't matter. No, we're all equal at the table. And when I look at, for example, in early Pentecostalism, what happened at the Azusa Street Revival, you have African Americans and Latinos, Latinas, and Caucasians all mixing together, laying hands on one another, praying for one another, that sort of thing. It's just like what happens in a camp meeting in a tent. There's no slave balcony in a tent. We're all on the same floor. We're all in the same dust, and we're sweating and crying and praying together. So my Pentecostalism compels me to connect even more so to minorities and to say, yeah, this is what the kingdom is about. And if we're not about racial reconciliation as part of the kingdom, then in Christ there's neither male nor female, Jew nor Greek, slave nor free, for we are all one in Christ, then we've lost something on the kingdom. I spoke at College of African American Bishops last year, and after worship in the chapel, I just got up in front of them and I said, when I stepped into this place and sang these songs and listened to the sermon preached, I said to myself, these are my people. This is where I belong. And that's because we worship the same Spirit of God who was there. I mean, that's one of the beauties of Pentecostalism for me. And so my own adoption and my Pentecostalism has really shaped the way I think about issues of racism and sexism and things like that in society and how we as Christians really should be approaching them. Your hearers might be interested in this is, so I have three natural children. So the first time I laid eyes on my firstborn was the first time I ever saw anyone who looked like me in the world. And that was a significant moment in my life. I saw my toes in her toes.
9: As simple as that.
8: It's so simple, but I saw that she reflected me. She imaged me, as it were. That idea really gave me some insight into God, the way in which God sees himself in us and the way we reflect and image him, and that sense of connection and continuity we have with God as a result of that image. For me, it was just all about that. I found a place. She's mine. I see it. Her in me, and I see me in her. And it was just a powerful connection, point of connection for me.
9: Mm. What are the personal spiritual practices or observances that help you feel like you are in touch with the divine?
8: Well, growing up Pentecostal, I mean, we strongly emphasize that you ought to be experiencing God. And when I say experience, I mean grace ought to be conscious, tangible, in some way that you know. It's not that grace is hidden in the recesses of your soul where the church tells you because you've been baptized, you've experienced grace. Whether you know it or not, it's there. We're telling you, theologically, it's there. Within my circles, it's more, it's not there until you know it, you experience
9: it. And it's manifest.
8: It's manifest in some way. You know, Pentecostals believe in speaking in tongues. It's speaking in tongues. It is seeing someone healed by the power of God. It is seeing someone delivered from drug addiction, from alcoholism, from some form of sexual addiction, something like that. And when I say delivered, I don't just simply mean over time. I mean someone who goes down to an altar, prays, and gets up and never wants a drug for the rest of their lives in this instantaneous way. Not with everyone, of course, but there are those stories. So all of that sort of frames you in a world where God ought to be consciously experienced, and your participation with God is part of this and flows in and out of that. So my devotional life gets shaped around that. Of course, there are standard kind of devotional practices that I think a lot of people engage in, reading scriptures, praying, common worship, that sort of thing. For me, it's not just about learning more about God, information download, as it were. It's always about trying to touch, to connect, to experience, to more deeply immerse myself into the presence of God. And I think about my theology that way too. For me, the goal of theology is not simply to offer a grand description of what Christians might believe about X, Y, and Z. Really, theology comes out of my own vision of who God is. And that vision of who God is a direct result of my experience of the presence and power of God in my own life.
9: Which seems like a wonderful partnership with the scholarship to make it relevant.
8: That, to me, is the way we hold together spirituality and theology. You know, it's both a result of my own Pentecostalism, and when I studied the Middle Ages, I found, well, sure enough, this is exactly what medieval Christians thought. Even the greatest theologians of them still had these powerful experiences. Bonaventure is one of the most significant medieval theologians. He has a vision of God on Mount Laverna in Italy, and he writes in light of that vision. So for me, I mean, that's kind of what I want to write out of my own vision of God, my interior imaginative reconstruction of who this God is, what he's doing, how he's at work in the world. And so my devotional life is usually, I don't divorce scholarship and spirituality.
9: I'm picturing medieval monks in a hermitage, and then I'm picturing a Pentecostal congregation. And I find it interesting that your bio says, a medievalist by training, much of his work has centered on the 12th century Abbey of St. Victor. But I feel like I'm hearing you say you found things there that you relate to that are relevant to your current experience.
8: It really helped me understand my own Pentecostalism. To look at Christianity through a medieval lens helped me to exegete or interpret my Pentecostalism and make sense of it in ways that I hadn't been able to do so before then. In part because Pentecostal theology doesn't always fit with all sides of Protestantism, and especially Protestant evangelicalism. There are certain theological ways of framing things in evangelicalism that don't connect to Pentecostal theology. I went to seminary at Reformed Theological Seminary, which is within the Reformed tradition, Presbyterianism and all that. Wonderful place, great experience, but I found that a lot of the theology didn't quite fit. When I went and studied the Middle Ages, suddenly I saw a theology that it told me that I fit, but it helped me to think through these things in a deeper way. I saw a theology that never divorced head and heart and hands. Those three things, our beliefs, our behavior, our actions in the world, our affections and our emotions and desires, all of those are part of the transformation of the human person. And looking at the Abbey of St. Victor and seeing the way they were trying to develop a holistic way of thinking about things. Hugh of St. Victor has this wonderful saying, learn everything, he says. You will see that there is nothing that is not of value. A miserly knowledge is not joyful, is what he says. That's the way I approach things. I want to learn everything. I want to integrate it all because it's all part of the return to this vision of God That's what studying the Abbey of St. Victor helped me to see.
9: I'm wondering if it was easier to know everything in the 12th century than it is today.
8: There is no doubt it was. No doubt it was. Today we only do so through conversations with colleagues in different disciplines who can tell us. But the basic approach is what I enjoy, even if there is no human being that can be a Renaissance man, as it were, or woman today.
9: Because faith, I believe, is a journey for each of us, as you say, learning and gaining experiences and having opportunities to exercise faith. What do you know or believe differently now than you knew 20, 30 years ago?
8: Another great question. There are different ways of answering that question. Let me start in this way. I believe a lot of different things about myself and how God works in my life that's different. Just to give you an example of the way the call of God unfolded in my life, I remember as a teenager thinking maybe God had called me to go into ministry in some way. And I had a cousin who was already in college studying for the ministry. And I remember he said to me, look, if you think that God's called you, why don't you just in your prayer say, God, I accept. Whatever you want, I accept. So I did. And when I said that, I sensed strongly the power and presence of God come upon me. Out of that, I felt like God had called me to pastor. So I went to the university, did 4 years there with the aim of studying to be a pastor. In university, I became enamored with theology and I wanted to study more deeply. And there's something else that happened in university that was significant for me. We had a guy, a bishop or superintendent, maybe a better way of putting it, in our church over Europe who came and spoke to our ministerial association I was part of. And he said, you know, Europe needs missionaries too, but it's a different kind of missionary altogether. This is a missionary of the mind. And when he said that, I felt like God started saying something to me that I needed to get to Europe.
9: Was that exciting or scary? Or
8: it was both.
9: Both
8: exciting and scary at the same time. I didn't know how. I didn't know, you know, I just knew that I had this strong impression in my mind that this is what I was supposed to be doing. It just so happened that the university had started a semester in Europe program. I became a member of the second cohort in that program. It was grounded in Cambridge, went to Cambridge. We had a trip to Oxford. And when I was in Oxford for just a weekend, God spoke to me again there and said, Oxford. It was so strong for me that it began to define everything, so much so that I later would go on to meet my wife, and we got married right after we graduated. But before we got married, I told her, I said, you just need to know something. I don't know when and I don't know how, but we're going to Oxford because this is what God said to me. And she sort of said what most spouses would say. Great. That's fine. Thinking, you know, whatever. I'll let him say it. But I went to seminary in Orlando, and one of the faculty members that got hired my second year was Frank James, who is now a president of a seminary, Biblical Theological Seminary. It's now called Missio Theological Seminary. He had just graduated from Oxford, studied under Alistair McGrath. And suddenly, I thought, God's opening doors. I ended up only applying to Oxford, never applied to any other PhD program, which is not standard advice on how this is supposed to work out, and got in. Just God, right? This is God. I still in my mind had thought, I'm probably going to be a pastor, but I'll have one leg in the church, one leg in the academy. But when I got to Oxford, the call of God took a different turn. I started to feel a strong sense that I was supposed to write, and I started writing. Up to that point, I had thought of the call of God in two ways. Number one, God had called me to be in the church. And number two, then God had called me to Oxford. That call to Oxford sort of tripped me up because it was so strong, so powerful, it so defined my life that I started to reframe the call in that way. So what's the next place, God? And there wasn't a next place. I went on to teach at my alma mater. Now I'm teaching at Regent. I never felt a strong call to go to either of those places necessarily. It wasn't until I went to Regent, in fact, that God sort of helped me to see that the call is no longer to a place, it's now to a task that can be done at many places. The call to write at Oxford was part of that call to a task that could be done. My own journey of faith, that's one way in which my theology of how God functions and how God works and how the call unfolds has changed in light of that experience itself. You know, growing up Pentecostal in a conservative evangelical Protestant world, there are times where I have faced external challenges of trying to communicate my Pentecostalism to others. I had one professor who was a very dear professor who wrote a recommendation to help me get into Oxford. But I remember one time asking, what do you think about Pentecostal? He said, what do you mean, a bunch of irrational, experientially driven Christians who probably owe more to the liberal German theologian Friedrich Schleiermacher than anything else? Is that what you mean? Oh, okay. You've said all I need to know about what you think about us.
9: Which in some ways is surprising because of the very event recorded in Acts of Pentecost. I mean, we all should connect with that at some place.
8: That's true, and we do, but that event has been integrated into a number of different theological systems, which then become the mechanisms by which that event is interpreted. So it tells us about what happened, but not what should happen. But in my own Pentecostal upbringing, it did tell us what should happen.
9: This is the presence of the Holy Spirit.
8: Right. We should be actively seeking to have our own personal Pentecost. But that idea that Acts is history, not theology, was an interpretive position connected to particular theological systems. The other is the idea of cessationism, that there are these spiritual gifts and miracles and all that that were part of the first century. But once the church got established, those gifts were no longer needed, and therefore they went away. Well, Pentecostals said, no, they didn't go away. They're here. The whole idea of Acts is that the Spirit is poured out on all flesh, and therefore everyone is gifted by the Spirit, and therefore everyone can lead. It doesn't matter where you've come from. It doesn't matter what your background is. It doesn't matter if you're an immigrant. It doesn't matter. No, we're all equal at the table. And when I look at, for example, in early Pentecostalism, what happened at the Azusa Street Revival, you have African Americans and Latinos, Latinas, and Caucasians all mixing together, laying hands on one another, praying for one another, that sort of thing. It's just like what happens in a camp meeting in a tent. There's no slave balcony in a tent. We're all on the same floor. We're all in the same dust, and we're sweating and crying and praying together. So my Pentecostalism compels me to connect even more so to minorities and to say, yeah, this is what the kingdom is about. And if we're not about racial reconciliation as part of the kingdom, that in Christ there's neither male nor female, Jew nor Greek, slave nor free, for we are all one in Christ, then we've lost something on the kingdom.
9: Dale M. Coulter is Associate Professor of Historical Theology in the School of Divinity at Regent University, also an ordained minister in the Church of God. Dale, thank you so much for speaking with me in good faith.
8: Thank you for having me. I've really enjoyed it.
9: Thanks for tuning in to In Good Faith. That's our time for today. Thanks to our guest, Dr. Dale M. Coulter, for generously sharing his stories and his faith. To hear the full interview, visit our website at byuradio.org/ingoodfaith or subscribe to the podcast. In Good Faith is a production of BYU Radio. I'm Stephen Cap Perry. I hope you join me again soon, right here in Good Faith.

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4: Today on The Good Word, we're talking about small steps in faith and the connection between physical and spiritual. During a time of great famine, the prophet Elijah went traveling throughout the land to see how the hearts of the people were doing. Because of the great wickedness of King Ahab, God commanded Elijah to seal the heavens. That meant no rain fell for many years, and people in the kingdom of Israel had followed their king's example, growing further and further from God and starting to worship idols. They refused to humble themselves before the Lord. So the Lord promised to humble them by his own hand. But not everyone ignored the word of God, as Elijah discovered during his travels. When Elijah arrived in Zarephath, in 1 Kings chapter 17, he had hardly any strength left. With no water or food in the land, he had only survived through the intervention of the hand of God. But the Lord had promised there was a widow prepared to provide for Elijah. So he approached a woman at the gate of the city, asking for a bit of water and bread. She replied that she only had just enough food for a last meal for her and her son, and she was preparing that they would die. But Elijah reiterated his request, asking to be fed first, since he was not asking for food, but for faith. For thus saith the Lord God of Israel, the barrel of meal shall not waste, neither shall the cruse of oil fail, until the day that the Lord sendeth rain upon the earth. And she went and did according to the saying of Elijah, and she and he and her house did eat many days. And the barrel of meal wasted not, neither did the cruse of oil fail, according to the word of the Lord which he spake by Elijah. Elijah, as a prophet of God, had experience in practicing faith. He had represented God in front of mobs and kings, and knew very well just how much power the Lord could wield in defense of his people. But he also knew that God valued small acts of faith just as highly. Both the widow and Elijah had to trust that the Lord would provide what they lacked in a time when faith was scarce. Though the widow's act was small in the eyes of the world, just handing over a portion of bread, it was still a great example of faith to those who understood the workings of heaven. The Lord fulfilled his promise in precisely the same way that he'd promised, sustaining the faithful through his hand alone. Many miracles in the Old and New Testament revolve around providing food for those who need it, creating something from little or nothing at all. The Lord's word is just as necessary as our daily bread, but he's concerned for our continued physical survival as he is for our spiritual survival. He draws this connection through the miracles that provide food from heaven, showing that all physical things are spiritual before God. When we try to follow him, he meets us where we are. The widow's act of faith was met with the help she needed to provide for her family, rather than a vague promise of blessings. Her needs were specific, and so was God's response. The Lord knows us, his children, in our every circumstance, today, yesterday, and tomorrow. It may seem like we have to take the first step of faith, but he's already been prepared and is ready to catch us. We just have to take that step and let him do that. And that's the good word.

0: Soothing, uplifting, inspiring. 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
1: This is a moment to reflect on the character of Christ. As President D. Todd Christofferson teaches, that we can become our best selves by turning to the Savior.
2: The Apostle Peter reminds us that in the latter days, there will be doubters who question the second coming of Jesus Christ. There shall come in the last days scoffers, walking after their own lusts and saying, "Where is the promise of his coming?" But the day of the Lord will come, Peter forcefully declares, in the which the heavens shall pass away with a great noise, and the elements shall melt with fervent heat. Since we know that the Lord will come and establish a new earth where righteousness prevails, Peter asks, "What manner of persons ought ye to be?" He counsels that we should be preparing diligently now, so that when the Lord comes, he will find us, quote, "in peace, without spot, and blameless," unquote, leading lives of holiness. As I pondered Peter's question, "What manner of persons ought ye to be?" I've decided to speak today about the character of Jesus Christ. It is in emulating the character of Christ that we become the manner of persons we ought to be. Acquiring the character of Christ is one of the most important ways we take his name upon us. When we consider the character of the Savior, we tend to focus immediately on his attributes, such as virtue, integrity, humility, compassion, and courage. But we should also consider, what is it in Jesus that gives rise to such character traits? I believe they are the natural fruit of the thoughts, desires, and intents of his heart. Christ-like character grows out of a Christ-like heart. Thus, if we're to succeed in developing a Christ-like character, we must possess his motivations, his thoughts, desires, and intents of the heart. For us, it will require what the scriptures call a mighty change of heart. Yes, it requires a consistent and sustained effort on our part, but remember, it's not simply a matter of our striving. The good news of the gospel of Jesus Christ is that we, each of us, can call on the grace of Jesus Christ to help us.
1: That was an excerpt from President D. Todd Christofferson's talk, "The Character of Christ." This is a moment to reflect.
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1: Today on The Good Word, we're talking about passing authority on and opportunities to expand our hearts. Those who have power spend a great deal of time finding and training their successor. The power that one gains in a lifetime, whether it's political, financial, or personal, doesn't continue without an heir with the same priorities that you have. The world solves this problem through keeping it in the family, but the Lord finds the right person through their heart. After many years of great works in the name of God, Elijah knew the responsibility of the Lord's authority would have to be passed on. As he went through a field, in 1 Kings chapter 19, Elijah found Elisha and cast his mantle on him. Elisha immediately understood the significance of this act and knew he was to follow Elijah and prepare to become the servant of God full time. And he left the oxen and ran after Elijah and said, "Let me, I pray thee, kiss my father and my mother, and then I will follow thee." And he said unto him, "Go back again, for what have I done to thee?" And he returned back from him and took a yoke of oxen and slew them and boiled their flesh with the instruments of the oxen and gave unto the people, and they did eat. Then he arose and went after Elijah and ministered unto him. We don't know too many details about the economy of the Israelites, but Elisha's many oxen indicate he was probably a wealthy man in comparison to his neighbors. He had many commitments to the world around him. He was likely primarily responsible for his parents and the land he had inherited from them. Plus, he fed his neighbors and his servants. But Elisha had a calling and a desire to serve God. The Lord and Elijah permitted Elisha the necessary time to put his affairs in order before giving it all up. Elisha proved to be generous in his sacrifice, thanking his parents and providing for his community wasn't essential to become a servant of God, but it did reveal Elisha's heart. Elisha would go on to be a great prophet with the influence of the Lord's authority, but the generous heart that led to such a desire was there from the very beginning. The opportunity and power to do whatever he wanted revealed Elisha to be a follower of God, so God made him his servant. Because Elijah used his cloak to tell Elisha he would be the next prophet, the mantle of authority has come to symbolize how God's power continues to be passed down. The Lord doesn't call one prophet and then leave the world to scramble without guidance until they die. Unless the people of God have proved themselves unworthy, God's authority continues through generations by the rules he's established. All who hold the mantle of the priesthood have different personalities and experiences, but all have the same priority of following God foremost in their hearts. No matter what our responsibility is within the kingdom of God, he works with our desires and circumstances to give us the chance to serve the most people. Our calling within the church doesn't determine our righteousness, but instead gives us a chance to put our righteous desires to their best use. If we follow the guidance of the Lord, our work in the kingdom will help us grow where we could not alone. The Lord will help us reveal the purest parts of our hearts. And that's the good word.
2: Take time to reflect. This is Sunday.

0: day unlike the rest. This is Sunday. This is a moment to reflect on prophetic warnings as Elder Chi Hong Wong teaches about the importance of keeping the commandments.
1: And moreover, I would desire that ye should consider on the blessed and happy days of those that keep the commandments of God. For behold, they are blessed in all things, both temporal and spiritual. And if they hold out faithful to the end, they are received into heaven, that thereby they may dwell with God in a state of never-ending happiness. Oh, remember, remember, these things are true, for the Lord God hath spoken it. Keeping God's commandment is a blessing, both temporal and spiritual. If we can endure to the end, we will dwell with Him in a state of never-ending happiness. Isn't that amazingly wonderful? However, have you ever thought about what will happen if we do not keep His commandment? Oh, remember, remember, my son, Helaman, how straight are the commandments of God? And he said, if ye will keep my commandments, ye shall prosper in the land. But if ye keep not his commandments, ye shall be cut off from his presence. God reminds us that his commandments are firm and that obedience to them brings promised blessings. Our experience in mortality are like the little boy and his father flying a kite on a windy day. As the kite rose higher, the wind caused it to tug on the connecting string in the little boy's hand. Inexperienced with the force of mortal winds, he proposed to cut the string so that the kite would rise higher. His wise father counseled no, explaining that the string is what holds the kite in place against mortal winds. If we lose our hold on the string, the kite will not rise higher. It will be carried about by these winds and inevitably crash to the earth. We need to return to our Heavenly Father through coming unto Jesus Christ. That was the plan that we agreed to and caused us to shout for joy.
0: That was an excerpt from Elder Chi Hong Wong's talk, Remember, Remember. This is a moment to reflect.
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1: On today's Good Word, we're talking about deciding, failing to decide, and how God guides us. Though the kingdom was thriving politically under the wicked King Ahab, spiritually, the people of Israel in the time of Elijah were lost. The Queen Jezebel had killed most of the Lord's chosen servants, leaving only Elijah the prophet to contend with her false priests. His goal was to get the people of Israel to remember the Lord their God and turn their hearts back to Him. Over the course of years, many people had started to worship Baal, a false god who required great works of idolatry from his priests to convince the people he was legitimate. When Elijah returned to confront the people who tried to kill him and destroy faith in God, he knew he had a big job ahead of him. The people of Israel continued to hesitate between the real God and a false god. And it seemed it would take a miracle to remind these fickle-hearted people they had a decision to make. In 1 Kings chapter 18, Elijah requests a final test of who is truly God. If the priests of Baal could light the altar on fire, then Elijah would recognize their authority. But despite their hours and hours of chanting and praying, nothing happened. When it was Elijah's turn, he ordered that the altar be soaked and surrounded by water enough that fire couldn't even get close enough to catch. But that wasn't enough to stop God's miracle. And Elijah came unto all the people and said, "How long halt ye between two opinions? If the Lord be God, follow him. But if Baal, then follow him." And the people answered him not a word. Then the fire of the Lord fell and consumed the burnt sacrifice and the wood and the stones and the dust and licked up the water that was in the trench. And when all the people saw it, they fell on their faces and they said, "The Lord, he is the God. The Lord, he is the God." The extent of this miracle was enough to convince people of the validity of the Lord's power in comparison to the nothing they got from the priests of Baal. But their recognition of the power of God wasn't really a show of faith. Rather, it was the only response possible when Elijah forced them to choose in the face of something undeniable. That wasn't the kind of faith to sustain a nation, but it was necessary to clear out the false priests. Eventually, we'll all be required to choose between God and every other distraction of the world. His power over us and the world will one day be undeniable, but acceptance of the only option isn't the kind of faith God's looking for. He uses our time here on earth to offer us true choices. He entices us through the quiet whispers of the Spirit, building on our faith line upon line. The Lord doesn't often use a great show of power to force our hand. He respects our ability to choose. Our experience on earth is about learning to choose between right and wrong. Even failing to decide is a kind of choice, one that Elijah knew the people of Israel were experienced in. No one is more invested in the future we will make with our decision than the Lord. He's provided all we need to create the future we most desire. It's just up to us to listen to His guidance. And that's the Good Word.
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0: A day that's different from the rest. 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
1: This is a moment to reflect on Jesus Christ's sacrifice as Elder Aaron T. Hall rejoices in the Savior's many roles in the history of the world.
2: Today, I glory in our Redeemer. His arms of mercy are extended toward us. He sends an invitation to all, saying, "Repent, and I will receive you." We are engraved upon the palms of his hands. I rejoice in the gift of repentance and the promise of forgiveness. I glory in our Good Shepherd. He calls to us, gathers us, rescues us, and fills us with his love. I rejoice that we are his sheep and that he relentlessly works to bring us safely home. I glory in our healer. He can heal all who feel the sting of death, loneliness, physical and emotional pain, the burden of sin, and every broken heart. He has perfect empathy. He weeps with us, and he invites us to be still. I rejoice that the Son of God heals us one by one and encircles us in the arms of his love. I glory in our advocate. He lovingly pleads our cause before the Father, saying, "Father, spare these my brethren that believe on my name, that they may come unto me and have everlasting life." I rejoice that Jesus Christ's atoning sacrifice satisfied the demands of justice and that he has claimed the rights of mercy for us all. I glory in our lawgiver. His commandments guide and protect us. His covenants bind us to him so he can transform, save, and exalt all who choose him. I rejoice that he stands at the head of his restored, true, and living church, and his laws help us experience heaven on earth. I glory in our deliverer. He has overcome the monsters of physical and spiritual death. No challenge in mortality lies beyond his matchless power. I rejoice that he can deliver us from pains, afflictions, and temptations of every kind. Brothers and sisters, what names of Jesus Christ help you glory in him? Perhaps Master, Counselor, or Friend. When life feels infuriatingly unfair, and finding the strength to glory in the Lord seems difficult, reflect on the meaning of his divine names and let him restore peace to your soul. With perfect understanding of our mortal experience, Jesus Christ lovingly extends this promise, "Draw near unto me, and I will draw near unto you."

0: Seek me diligently, and ye shall find me. To draw near to him, he invites us to learn of him, listen to his words, and to walk with him.
1: That was an excerpt from Elder Aaron T. Hall's talk, I Glory in My Jesus. 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
1: Today on The Good Word, we're talking about small steps in faith and the connection between physical and spiritual. During a time of great famine, the prophet Elijah went traveling throughout the land to see how the hearts of the people were doing. Because of the great wickedness of King Ahab, God commanded Elijah to seal the heavens. That meant no rain fell for many years, and people in the kingdom of Israel had followed their king's example, growing further and further from God and starting to worship idols. They refused to humble themselves before the Lord, so the Lord promised to humble them by His own hand. But not everyone ignored the word of God, as Elijah discovered during his travels. When Elijah arrived in Zarephath in 1 Kings chapter 17, he had hardly any strength left. With no water or food in the land, he had only survived through the intervention of the hand of God. But the Lord had promised there was a widow prepared to provide for Elijah. So he approached a woman at the gate of the city, asking for a bit of water and bread. She replied that she only had just enough food for a last meal for her and her son, and she was preparing that they would die. But Elijah reiterated his request, asking to be fed first, since he was not asking for food, but for faith. For thus saith the Lord God of Israel, the barrel of meal shall not waste, neither shall the cruse of oil fail, until the day that the Lord sendeth rain upon the earth. And she went and did according to the saying of Elijah, and she and he and her house did eat many days. And the barrel of meal wasted not, neither did the cruse of oil fail, according to the word of the Lord which he spake by Elijah. Elijah, as a prophet of God, had experience in practicing faith. He had represented God in front of mobs and kings and knew very well just how much power the Lord could wield in defense of his people. But he also knew that God valued small acts of faith just as highly. Both the widow and Elijah had to trust that the Lord would provide what they lacked in a time when faith was scarce. Though the widow's act was small in the eyes of the world, just handing over a portion of bread, it was still a great example of faith to those who understood the workings of heaven. The Lord fulfilled His promise in precisely the same way that He'd promised, sustaining the faithful through His hand alone. Many miracles in the Old and New Testament revolve around providing food for those who need it, creating something from little or nothing at all. The Lord's word is just as necessary as our daily bread, but He's concerned for our continued physical survival as He is for our spiritual survival. He draws this connection through the miracles that provide food from heaven, showing that all physical things are spiritual before God. When we try to follow Him, He meets us where we are. The widow's act of faith was met with the help she needed to provide for her family, rather than a vague promise of blessings. Her needs were specific, and so was God's response. The Lord knows us, His children, in our every circumstance, today, yesterday, and tomorrow. It may seem like we have to take the first step of faith, but He's already been prepared and is ready to catch us. We just have to take that step and let Him do that. And that's the good word.

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1: This is a moment to reflect on God's eternal plan. As President Susan H. Porter teaches that following God helps us become who we are meant to be.
2: Children, do you love to answer the question, how old are you? Are you 5, 8, or 11? That is how long you have lived on earth. But did you know that your spirit is much, much older? Although you don't remember, you spent a long time in the spirit world learning and growing. On the day you were born, your body was new, but you had lived as a spirit for many years. You were born with gifts. You have a purpose. And you have the ability to make a difference for good. Heavenly Father knew that when we came to earth, we would make mistakes and would need help to return home to Him. Do you know who Heavenly Father chose to help us? Yes, Jesus. Jesus Christ had so much love for Heavenly Father and for us, He said, "Here am I. Send me." Heavenly Father sent Jesus to earth. He showed us how to live to be happy. He taught us how to love God and love others. In Gethsemane, Jesus suffered the pain of all our sins and challenges. He died on the cross. And then, in the greatest miracle of all, He was resurrected. That is what we celebrate today on Easter. Jesus, our Lord and Savior, won the battle over everything that is hard and unfair in our lives. Jesus Christ knows you. He understands you and He loves you. Jesus has done everything to help you. Stay close to Him. Learn all you can about Him. As you try to keep the most important commandments to love God and love others, He will help you grow into the magnificent person you are meant to be. He will help you be happier, learn faster, feel comfort, make friends, and have more opportunities.
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2: Today on The Good Word, we're talking about passing authority on and opportunities to expand our hearts. Those who have power spend a great deal of time finding and training their successor. The power that one gains in a lifetime, whether it's political, financial, or personal, doesn't continue without an heir with the same priorities that you have. The world solves this problem through keeping it in the family, but the Lord finds the right person through their heart. After many years of great works in the name of God, Elijah knew the responsibility of the Lord's authority would have to be passed on. As he went through a field, in 1 Kings chapter 19, Elijah found Elisha and cast his mantle on him. Elisha immediately understood the significance of this act and knew he was to follow Elijah and prepare to become the servant of God full time. And he left the oxen and ran after Elijah and said, "Let me, I pray thee, kiss my father and my mother, and then I will follow thee." And he said unto him, "Go back again, for what have I done to thee?" And he returned back from him and took a yoke of oxen and slew them, and boiled their flesh with the instruments of the oxen, and gave unto the people, and they did eat. Then he arose and went after Elijah and ministered unto him. We don't know too many details about the economy of the Israelites, but Elisha's many oxen indicate he was probably a wealthy man in comparison to his neighbors. He had many commitments to the world around him. He was likely primarily responsible for his parents and the land he had inherited from them. Plus, he fed his neighbors and his servants. But Elisha had a calling and a desire to serve God. The Lord and Elijah permitted Elisha the necessary time to put his affairs in order before giving it all up. Elisha proved to be generous in his sacrifice, thanking his parents and providing for his community wasn't essential to become a servant of God, but it did reveal Elisha's heart. Elisha would go on to be a great prophet with the influence of the Lord's authority, but the generous heart that led to such a desire was there from the very beginning. The opportunity and power to do whatever he wanted revealed Elisha to be a follower of God, so God made him his servant. Because Elijah used his cloak to tell Elisha he would be the next prophet, the mantle of authority has come to symbolize how God's power continues to be passed down. The Lord doesn't call one prophet and then leave the world to scramble without guidance until they die. Unless the people of God have proved themselves unworthy, God's authority continues through generations by the rules he's established. All who hold the mantle of the priesthood have different personalities and experiences, but all have the same priority of following God foremost in their hearts. No matter what our responsibility is within the kingdom of God, he works with our desires and circumstances to give us the chance to serve the most people. Our calling within the church doesn't determine our righteousness, but instead gives us a chance to put our righteous desires to their best use. If we follow the guidance of the Lord, our work in the kingdom will help us grow where we could not alone. The Lord will help us reveal the purest parts of our hearts. And that's the good word.

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1: This is a moment to reflect on how we abide in Christ, as Elder Garrett W. Gong teaches that Christ is the way.
2: The Gospel of Luke tells us two disciples went that same day, Easter day, to a village called Emmaus, from Jerusalem about 70 furlongs, 7 miles, 12 kilometers. Emmaus means hot springs, a place of healing. Imagine we are walking to Emmaus. A stranger joins us. He sees we are sad. We tell him, Jesus of Nazareth, a prophet mighty in deed and word before God and all the people, has been crucified. And today is the third day since these things were done. As we walk, the stranger opens the scriptures and expounds all things concerning Jesus Christ. Our hearts burn within us. As we draw close to the village, we ask our new companion, abide with us, for it is toward the evening. Our friend eats with us. He takes bread, blesses it, breaks, and gives to us. Our eyes are opened. We know him, the resurrected Jesus Christ. Though we did not recognize him before, he has been walking with us all along. The Gospel of Mark testifies Jesus appeared 3 times on that Easter day, but was not recognized at first. He appeared first to Mary Magdalene, who initially supposed Jesus to be the gardener. Next, Jesus appeared unto 2 of them as they walked. These 2 disciples on the road to Emmaus ultimately knew him in the breaking of bread. Third, Jesus appeared unto the 11 as they sat at meat. Jesus himself stood in the midst of them and said, Behold my hands and my feet, that it is I myself. To show he was not a spirit, Jesus ate a piece of broiled fish and an honeycomb. Just as the disciples on the road to Emmaus asked Jesus to abide with them, Jesus Christ promises to abide with us. In the Gospel of John, chapters 14 and 15,

0: Jesus teaches his disciples and us how he can remain, belong, walk with us. His faithfulness is stronger than the cords of death. When we have a question, problem, or joy, Jesus Christ says, "I am your answer, your way, your truth, your life."
1: That was an excerpt from Elder Garrett W. Gong's talk, "'Tis Eastertide, No One Walks Alone." 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
4: Go find a stream, a forest, a cliff, a canyon, a meadow, beach. Just be there, present. No obligation, no pressure, no ticking clock. As perfect as that may sound, few of us permit ourselves the chance. We're modern, busy, and connected. Jared Anderson found that his mental health utterly depends on wonder and whimsy in the presence of nature. He speaks about it from the heart on the latest episode of the Constant Wonder Podcast.

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1: On today's Good Word, we're talking about deciding, failing to decide, and how God guides us. Though the kingdom was thriving politically under the wicked King Ahab, spiritually, the people of Israel in the time of Elijah were lost. The Queen Jezebel had killed most of the Lord's chosen servants, leaving only Elijah the prophet to contend with her false priests. His goal was to get the people of Israel to remember the Lord their God and turn their hearts back to Him. Over the course of years, many people had started to worship Baal, a false god who required great works of idolatry from his priests to convince the people he was legitimate. When Elijah returned to confront the people who tried to kill him and destroy faith in God, he knew he had a big job ahead of him. The people of Israel continued to hesitate between the real God and a false God. And it seemed it would take a miracle to remind these fickle-hearted people they had a decision to make. In 1 Kings chapter 18, Elijah requests a final test of who is truly God. If the priests of Baal could light the altar on fire, then Elijah would recognize their authority. But despite their hours and hours of chanting and praying, nothing happened. When it was Elijah's turn, he ordered that the altar be soaked and surrounded by water enough that fire couldn't even get close enough to catch. But that wasn't enough to stop God's miracle. And Elijah came unto all the people and said, "How long halt ye between two opinions? If the Lord be God, follow him. But if Baal, then follow him." And the people answered him not a word. Then the fire of the Lord fell and consumed the burnt sacrifice and the wood and the stones and the dust and licked up the water that was in the trench. And when all the people saw it, they fell on their faces and they said, "The Lord, He is the God. The Lord, He is the God." The extent of this miracle was enough to convince people of the validity of the Lord's power in comparison to the nothing they got from the priests of Baal. But their recognition of the power of God wasn't really a show of faith. Rather, it was the only response possible when Elijah forced them to choose in the face of something undeniable. That wasn't the kind of faith to sustain a nation, but it was necessary to clear out the false priests. Eventually, we'll all be required to choose between God and every other distraction of the world. His power over us and the world will one day be undeniable, but acceptance of the only option isn't the kind of faith God's looking for. He uses our time here on earth to offer us true choices. He entices us through the quiet whispers of the Spirit, building on our faith line upon line. The Lord doesn't often use a great show of power to force our hand. He respects our ability to choose. Our experience on earth is about learning to choose between right and wrong. Even failing to decide is a kind of choice, one that Elijah knew the people of Israel were experienced in. No one is more invested in the future we will make with our decision than the Lord. He's provided all we need to create the future we most desire. It's just up to us to listen to His guidance. And that's the Good Word.
2: Uplifting, inspiring. This is Sunday.

0: a day of rest. 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
1: This is a moment to reflect on the character of Christ. As President D. Todd Christofferson teaches, that we can become our best selves by turning to the Savior.
2: The Apostle Peter reminds us that in the latter days, there will be doubters who question the second coming of Jesus Christ. There shall come in the last days scoffers, walking after their own lusts and saying, "Where is the promise of his coming?" But the day of the Lord will come, Peter forcefully declares, in the which the heavens shall pass away with a great noise, and the elements shall melt with fervent heat. Since we know that the Lord will come and establish a new earth where righteousness prevails, Peter asks, "What manner of persons ought ye to be?" He counsels that we should be preparing diligently now, so that when the Lord comes, he will find us, quote, "in peace, without spot, and blameless," unquote, leading lives of holiness. As I pondered Peter's question, "What manner of persons ought ye to be?" I've decided to speak today about the character of Jesus Christ. It is in emulating the character of Christ that we become the manner of persons we ought to be. Acquiring the character of Christ is one of the most important ways we take his name upon us. When we consider the character of the Savior, we tend to focus immediately on his attributes, such as virtue, integrity, humility, compassion, and courage. But we should also consider, what is it in Jesus that gives rise to such character traits? I believe they are the natural fruit of the thoughts, desires, and intents of his heart. Christ-like character grows out of a Christ-like heart. Thus, if we're to succeed in developing a Christ-like character, we must possess his motivations, his thoughts, desires, and intents of the heart. For us, it will require what the scriptures call a mighty change of heart. Yes, it requires a consistent and sustained effort on our part. But remember, it's not simply a matter of our striving. The good news of the gospel of Jesus Christ is that we, each of us, can call on the grace of Jesus Christ to help us.
1: That was an excerpt from President D. Todd Christofferson's talk, "The Character of Christ." This is a moment to reflect.
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2: Today on The Good Word, we're talking about small steps in faith and the connection between physical and spiritual. During a time of great famine, the prophet Elijah went traveling throughout the land to see how the hearts of the people were doing. Because of the great wickedness of King Ahab, God commanded Elijah to seal the heavens. That meant no rain fell for many years, and people in the kingdom of Israel had followed their king's example, growing further and further from God and starting to worship idols. They refused to humble themselves before the Lord, so the Lord promised to humble them by His own hand. But not everyone ignored the word of God, as Elijah discovered during his travels. When Elijah arrived in Zarephath in 1 Kings chapter 17, he had hardly any strength left. With no water or food in the land, he had only survived through the intervention of the hand of God. But the Lord had promised there was a widow prepared to provide for Elijah. So he approached a woman at the gate of the city, asking for a bit of water and bread. She replied that she only had just enough food for a last meal for her and her son, and she was preparing that they would die. But Elijah reiterated his request, asking to be fed first, since he was not asking for food, but for faith. For thus saith the Lord God of Israel, the barrel of meal shall not waste, neither shall the cruse of oil fail, until the day that the Lord sendeth rain upon the earth. And she went and did according to the saying of Elijah, and she and he and her house did eat many days. And the barrel of meal wasted not, neither did the cruse of oil fail, according to the word of the Lord which he spake by Elijah. Elijah, as a prophet of God, had experience in practicing faith. He had represented God in front of mobs and kings and knew very well just how much power the Lord could wield in defense of his people. But he also knew that God valued small acts of faith just as highly. Both the widow and Elijah had to trust that the Lord would provide what they lacked in a time when faith was scarce. Though the widow's act was small in the eyes of the world, just handing over a portion of bread, it was still a great example of faith to those who understood the workings of heaven. The Lord fulfilled His promise in precisely the same way that He'd promised, sustaining the faithful through His hand alone. Many miracles in the Old and New Testament revolve around providing food for those who need it, creating something from little or nothing at all. The Lord's word is just as necessary as our daily bread, but He's concerned for our continued physical survival as He is for our spiritual survival. He draws this connection through the miracles that provide food from heaven, showing that all physical things are spiritual before God. When we try to follow Him, He meets us where we are. The widow's act of faith was met with the help she needed to provide for her family, rather than a vague promise of blessings. Her needs were specific, and so was God's response. The Lord knows us, His children, in our every circumstance, today, yesterday, and tomorrow. It may seem like we have to take the first step of faith, but He's already been prepared and is ready to catch us. We just have to take that step and let Him do that. And that's the good word.

0: a day of rest. This is Sunday. This is a moment to reflect on prophetic warnings as Elder Chi Hong Wong teaches about the importance of keeping the commandments.
1: And moreover, I would desire that ye should consider on the blessed and happy days of those that keep the commandments of God. For behold, they are blessed in all things, both temporal and spiritual. And if they hold out faithful to the end, they are received into heaven, that thereby they may dwell with God in a state of never-ending happiness. Oh, remember, remember, these things are true, for the Lord God hath spoken it. Keeping God's commandment is a blessing, both temporal and spiritual. If we can endure to the end, we will dwell with Him in a state of never-ending happiness. Isn't that amazingly wonderful? However, have you ever thought about what will happen if we do not keep His commandment? Oh, remember, remember, my son, Helaman, how strait are the commandments of God. And he said, if ye will keep my commandments, ye shall prosper in the land. But if ye keep not his commandments, ye shall be cut off from his presence. God reminds us that his commandments are firm and that obedience to them brings promised blessings. Our experience in mortality are like the little boy and his father flying a kite on a windy day. As the kite rose higher, the wind caused it to tug on the connecting string in the little boy's hand. In experience with the force of mortal winds, he proposed to cut the string so that the kite would rise higher. His wise father counseled no, explaining that the string is what holds the kite in place against mortal winds. If we lose our hold on the string, the kite will not rise higher. It will be carried about by these winds and inevitably crash to the earth. We need to return to our Heavenly Father through coming unto Jesus Christ. That was the plan that we agreed to and caused us to shout for joy.
0: That was an excerpt from Elder Chi Hong Wong's talk, Remember, Remember. This is a moment to reflect.
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4: 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The Good Word and A Moment to Reflect offer thoughts of hope and encouragement. 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

music and the spoken word, with the Tabernacle Choir and Orchestra at Temple Square, celebrating America's 250th anniversary. Conducting today's program is Mac Wilberg, with organist Andrew Unsworth, the Gabriel Trumpet Ensemble, and special guest Andy Reid.

Welcome to Music in the Spoken Word. We're gathered in Salt Lake City, Utah, with the Tabernacle Choir and Orchestra at Temple Square, joined by Andy Reid, head coach of the Kansas City Chiefs. Today's music and message honor 250 years of the United States of America. On this day of reflection, we give thanks to God for his many blessings and the freedoms we enjoy.

I'm Andy Reid, head football coach of the Kansas City Chiefs. For years, I've admired the Tabernacle Choir and its weekly program, Music and the Spoken Word. I'm honored to be a part of this broadcast as we reflect on 250 years of America, a country I'm proud to call home. Today, we celebrate that milestone. For 2.5 centuries, the Declaration of Independence and the Constitution have guided this nation. They set our ideals and gave us a game plan to keep moving toward what the Constitution calls a more perfect union. As I've thought about that phrase, I felt deep gratitude for those who have sacrificed to help this nation become more. Our founding fathers knew it wouldn't be easy, but they believed that if we stayed united, we could keep moving forward. Whether on the football field, in our communities, or in our homes, progress at times can feel like an uphill climb. But I've learned that when people come together for a common goal, when they respect and support one another, progress happens. That's what a team does. It works to get better every single day. America was founded on the truth that all people are created equal and are endowed by their Creator with certain unalienable rights, among them life, liberty, and the pursuit of happiness. These truths have guided our nation through challenge after challenge. They help us make better decisions and correct our mistakes. Even in difficult times, they remind us to keep going, to keep building, to keep improving. As the Constitution was signed, Benjamin Franklin looked at a sun painted on the back of George Washington's chair. He said he had often wondered if it was rising or setting. But in that moment, he said, "Now I know it is a rising and not a setting sun." For 250 years, that sun has continued to rise on this land, and I believe it will for generations to come. We can all do our part. We can help build a more perfect union, a nation under God, indivisible, with liberty and justice for all.

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1: And as we exercise those gifts, yes, we create that doorway for ourselves, but the doorway that we use also becomes a window for others to see into heaven through what we do. And not just windows, stained glass windows, you know, like broken pieces of beauty that the Lord put together to create this overall picture that's amazing, and that he can shine through and show the world that he does love us, that he cares about us, that he is very much involved in the everyday details of our lives.
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3: We had the great pleasure of hosting part of the gospel ensemble, The King Will Come, in our music studios, where they performed 5 original songs. The King Will Come has 22 members, but we managed to squeeze 10 of them into our studio. Ashley Hess, Mina Thomas-Brett, Jake Hansen, Isaiah Bailey, Tammy Stevens, Sean Stevens, Bree Ray Apiu, Garen Brett, Joseph Moore, and Miles Mann at the piano. Then later, we got to speak at length with Ashley, Mina, and Isaiah about the evolution of the group, what their music means to them, and why singing together is a sacred experience. We hope you enjoy this musical episode of In Good Faith. Mina, let me start with you. How did this disparate group of singers all come together?
1: Well, The King Will Come started as a group of people that were just getting together and sharing about their relationships with God. They are all, you know, musicians and songwriters. And I think most of us don't even sing like gospel music. We're all individual artists. And, and we all have relationships with God, and we just kind of realized that we wanted to make music about our relationships with God. I'm not like an OG member. I was like added in because my brother-in-law is one of the founding members, along with Ashley and our friend Bree and our friend Henry. And just they decided to get together and started sharing music about their relationships with God. And didn't it start in like someone's living room or something?
4: Yeah, and then Henry's living room.
1: Henry's living room. And then it was just like, okay, we're gonna do this again. And it just kept getting bigger. And they started doing something called warehouse worship, where they would get together in sometimes literally a warehouse and worship together. And the group was kind of born out of that. I believe the name was something that Garen came up with.
4: Yeah. Mm-hmm.
1: And of course, all the other words in the title are lowercase, but King is capitalized to highlight that we are talking about the King of Kings, King Jesus. And it just kind of grew from there.
2: Well, I think we're going to have an opening hymn here. And I want to hear Welcome.
4: This has kind of become The King Will Come's anthem, of just the feeling that we feel kind of like what heaven on earth feels like the kingdom of God on earth, of just everybody is welcome in the Lord's presence and in his kingdom.

0: That was Welcome from The King Will Come, recorded live here in our studios with soloist Tammy Stevens, backing vocals from Bree Ray Apio and Garen Brett, and boy, Miles Mann at the piano. Ashley, your song Yet was on the Billboard Hot 100 for 13 weeks. It's reached 30 million plus people. But when you were writing this song, I can't believe you were in a I'm going to reach 30 million people mode. Because this song is not about that.
1: No.
0: This feels much more like just a personal moment.
1: Yeah, very, very personal moment. And I think back to that a lot just because looking at what the Lord has done with that song now and the way that it's ministered to people and the way that it's reached people, it's really hard for me to fathom because I wrote this and this was during 2020, crazy year for a lot of us. And I had just experienced a lot of loss and was just going through a really difficult time. And I was in a really difficult spot in my relationship with the Lord. And I just was questioning a lot of things and I was questioning myself and I was questioning him in ways that I never had. And I think the moment that this song came to be was like, I think the first time in a long time I had really knelt down to sincerely pray and to be really honest and to stop hiding what I was feeling from the Lord and to actually surrender that to him. And so I honestly never thought that I would share this song with anybody because I was like, I don't want anyone to have a front row seat to my wrestle with the Lord and the things on my heart that were so scary for me to share. But it's really beautiful to me. And I think this is something that I love so much about just this group, The King Will Come, is just the honesty and how this family that we've created is just so honestly seeking the Lord and helping each other be honest in that pursuit, and that we're not really afraid to write and share some of the things that feel scary to share. And this was one of those moments for me where I was like, I don't think I'm going to share this. And then I brought the song to the group and everyone was like, no, we need to share this. And I love that this song has allowed me to connect with so many people and us to connect with so many people, but also for so many people to connect with the Lord. I think a lot of the things that we think separate us from each other are actually what brings us closer to each other and closer to the Lord. And so this song has been so healing for me in a lot of ways. And it's been really beautiful to see how the Lord took something that I thought was from a place of like unworthiness or brokenness to prove my worthiness and to just show me how much he loves me and how aware and involved he is.
0: I love the paradox that you just pointed out, which is, hi, welcome to a front row seat to my personal struggle.
1: Right.
0: But I mean, I remember the first time I heard this, it was you performing it all alone at a piano at an event. And I mean, you hadn't sung two lines before I thought, oh yeah, this, I know where this is in my life. And it became all about my experience and people I know. So definitely a gift that you pulled out very vulnerably and shared.

0: That was Yet from The King Will Come, recorded live here in our studios with Ashley Hess, who wrote it and sang it.
1: Inspiring thoughts, timeless melodies. This is Sunday.
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0: Okay, now there is this joke in the group because I saw on Instagram sort of like, you either had to jump in the swimming pool or promise never to cry at the end.
4: Oh my god!
0: And you jumped in the pool.
4: Of course I jumped in the pool. I cry every time I see that song. Like, there is, and it's always like, there's been a couple times I'm like, oh, I made it. And then I start crying and I'm like, I was so close. So close. I will always be jumping in the pool.
0: Mina Thomas Brett, you wrote this song that we included in this session, and because I had heard it, really loved it, but I didn't know who wrote it. It's Know You Better.
5: I helped write Know You Better.
0: You helped. Okay.
5: You know, okay, so the way songwriting works, it gets real interesting, right?
0: Yeah. Tell me
5: the
0: story.
5: Because when they brought the song to the group, they were already singing it. What I do in the song did not exist. It kind of was like a progressive writing situation, because I think the song only existed as the first verse and the chorus that Garen had written. Gina Zahn heard it and she said, hey, this song really ministered to me and I wrote something for the second verse. And Garen was like, oh yeah, send it to me. He loved it. So it got added on to the song. So when

0: we decided that we were going to perform it as the bigger group, Garen asked me to sing, and my brother is one of the vocalists on the song as well. And when you ad lib or add on extras to the song that weren't part of it before and they kind of become part of it later, that's how you become part of a writing team that you weren't really on. So my name, my name is on the credits because I sing an ad lib on the song that wasn't there before. And you know what's interesting is that I didn't even write that. I stole it from Paul.
1: I think Paul doesn't care. If he does, we don't know where to send royalties anyway. But and heavenly blessings, heavenly. But yeah, when you talk about, you brought in that whole thing about a resurrection moment and yeah, his power to bring us back. I mean, I was already with you guys on the song and it was in me. But when that came up, that turned another corner to an even brighter place for me. And I love that.
0: That's what the song triggered in me, because it's all about, you know, the song's called Know You Better. And so it's all about us wanting to know the Lord better than we feel like we do. That's what it triggered for me, is that verse, that I might know you and the power of your resurrection and the fellowship of your suffering.

0: Know You Better from The King Will Come, live here in our studios with solos from Garen Brett and Mina Thomas Brett, backing vocals from Sean Stevens and the group.
1: I read that you guys had met together and that you're working on songs. What is it like when you come together?
2: It's mayhem. No, I'm just kidding. When we come together, it is very loud because, as we have previously mentioned, there are many of us. And honestly, we know of groups of people, groups of three, that have not worked out. So the fact that there are 20 plus people in this collective and it works is God. So there's that. But
1: well, is it just like someone says, hey, I know somebody, I want to bring them in, and then it works? Is that how it's kind of grown?
2: We always say God curated this group. Like, okay, he's the one that put it together.
3: Yeah.
2: We're just kind of obedient. What do you think, Ash?
3: Yeah, I think like the way that it started was like, there's just a group of us that were solo artists that were also writing music about our relationship with the Lord. So we're like, let's share that. And then, like Mina said, we started the Warehouse Worships. And then we're like, this is bigger than just this event. Because it started to gain a lot of traction. And we're like, okay, this feels like something else. Once we had started doing Warehouse Worships consistently, it was about like a year later that then we brought Mina's family in, and then we brought Isaiah in. And yeah, it's so interesting because for a while it felt, we're like, this feels like this needs to be something, but we feel like something's missing. And the something that was missing were the people that were missing. We were just talking about this. There are 20 plus people. So you think if you get like 10 people in a room, it feels like a lot of people. If there's 21 people in there, we're like, something's missing. I'm like, whoa, this feels weird. Like, this doesn't feel complete. And so that to me is like another testament of how divinely orchestrated it is. Like, every single person brings something so unique and so special. Everybody's so different too, which also has its challenges, but it's so beautiful because usually you're like, maybe it would be nice if we didn't have all 22 people all together, but it's like, no, we want all 22 people at everything all the time.
1: I'm just curious, you know, we each can worship on our own and then we can worship together. You all sing on your own individually. I mean, I'd sit down for an evening with each of you just to hear you sing. But there is something incredible about the community of worship. What do you get from being together?
2: I think that triggers the scripture, behold how good and pleasant it is for brethren to dwell together in unity. And then there's also where two or three are gathered in my name, there I am in the midst. There's something so beautiful and holy and sacred about individual worship and individual relationship building with the Lord. But there's also something so amazing about being able to come together with other people and have that strength in your own faith and your own testimony and your own relationship with the Lord. Being able to worship together does so many things because it gives you a window into how other people worship, and also gives you some license, I guess, to try different ways to worship. Because we're an interdenominational group, there are a lot of different ways that we worship. It can get a little interesting to watch someone that you've never seen worship, never been around their denomination, and see how they react to the presence of the Lord and come to the conclusion that, okay, maybe it's okay for them to do that. And if it's okay for them to do that, maybe it's okay for me to try it. And I think when you're in your little bubble, your denomination, whatever it is, it's just kind of like, well, this is how you do things. And you don't really step outside of that.
1: Right.
2: And so it's really cool for us to get together and see the differences and it not be a point of contention, and it be like an opportunity to learn from each other and also just create an environment where we can host the presence of God and actually feel him enter a room. It's really, really amazing.
1: Isaiah, being a worship leader, what is that like? Because you prepare, obviously, but there's also being in the moment. What does the Spirit say? And what is happening with the people who are there? Talk to me a little bit about being a worship leader, because that's what you guys do in a way.
4: Yeah, that's a wonderful question. Thank you for that. Of course, like you mentioned, I prayerfully consider whenever I'm worship leading in a setting, like what the Lord is wanting to do. And sometimes I don't hear or feel anything specific. So I'm like, okay, Lord, I'm just going to choose these things. And if you don't want it, then I'll just exit out. But my main goal in worship is to make sure that God is glorified through it all. And in that, even when I choose my music, I make sure that he's getting the glory out of what is sung or even said. And whenever I go on to lead, to minister, to worship with the people, to invite people into a time of worship, I always pray, Lord, whatever this room needs, let me be very aware of your presence to know which way to go, how you are wanting me to lead, the things that you want me to say. And a lot of times he preps me with things that he wants me to share. And I'm like, Lord, I don't know about that, but okay. But then you get in this space and you can feel it really strong. And it's, oh, okay, I see why. Or you can literally see it in people's eyes, what they're needing to hear, and how an invitation to worship allows you to not forget about what you're going through, but kind of forget about what you're going through and laying it at his feet and remembering that even in the times when you're on the mountaintop or in the valley, that he's still worthy of all the praise, honor, and glory that we can give him. And in that, he meets us right where we are, because he's not just going to sit on his throne and just give me more, give me more, give me more. It's like, I want to be with you. It's a partnership. So I'm very grateful to be a part of this group, because it seems like every time we meet together, whether it's on stage or in a basement or in a kitchen, the presence of God is always invited. And it seems like everything we do is always centered around worshiping him. And it just inspires me to bring that with me in whatever I do, whether I'm going on stage for a show, whether I'm leading at a church or a concert or something like that, because I know how powerful the presence of God is and how beautiful it is, that I feel very selfish not to share it.
1: Isaiah, thank you very much. Now, one of the songs you did in your session for us, I loved it because this is actually like God speaking to us, Rest in Me. Mm. And some of the others feel like prayers. This one is the other side of it. Mm-hmm. And talk to me about who wrote this. And I mean, there's some beautiful lines. I need you to be broken to be open. Mm. I also wrote down, I know you never wanted to be broken, but that you need to be. I mean, this is just our human experience. I'm going, yes, I never wanted to. Yes, that has helped me be open. Thank you very much for the opportunity. And so, I mean, it's just, yeah, it's, you were never meant to do this on your own. And as humans, we want to. And then we have to say, I guess I actually really can't. And nobody else can do for me what I need except you, God. So this song that is God talking to us, who wrote this? And just tell me about it.
3: So this is the first time we all came together as what is now The King Will Come. And I just remember we were sitting in a room and we talked, I think for about 3.5 hours before we started actually writing, just about, because we're releasing a project at the end of this year called Conversations with God, Volume 1. And we realized that a lot of these conversations were like things that we were saying, but we were like, we need songs that, if it's a conversation, God's speaking back to us. Like, what would God be saying in these situations, or how do we feel like God would respond to some of these prayers that we're offering up? The first thought that came to mind was like, I see you, I hear you, I know you, and I love you. And to just like rest in the fact that the Lord is so aware of us. And so we started writing that together. But what I love so much about this song is it feels like, and I love, you pointed this out, Steve, of just like the human experience, but the Lord addresses that and just how he's like, I provide the rest that you're seeking. And just that, it feels to me like a response to so many of the songs that we sing. And yeah, that song's been another lifeline song for me as well.

0: we just heard Rest in Me from The King Will Come. Live in our studios, Ashley Hess, Joseph Moore, Jake Hansen soloing. Guitar by Garen Brett.
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0: A lot of times we're motivated by some future thing. So I love this, Rest in Me. But you also did one that I think fits exactly this, which is Calm Me. So who sang this in the session?
3: It was Bree Ray.
0: Bree sang this. Okay, yeah. Mm-hmm. She did great. And so I was thrilled to hear her on this one. But talk to me about Calm Me.
3: One of the other vocalists that helps to sing this song, she actually helped write it. She always quotes something that I think she saw on the internet that said, sometimes the Lord doesn't calm the storm. Sometimes he calms the sailor. And I remember when I first heard this song, I was like, oh my gosh, I love this concept, because that is so true. Sometimes the Lord does not calm the storm. Sometimes he's asleep in the boat next to you while the storm is raging. And sometimes he is the calm in the storm, you know, and it's like the storm doesn't stop, but somehow he's the peace in the middle of it. And that's kind of the concept of the song is, you know, the storm is raging around me. If you are not going to speak to the winds and the waves, speak to me, speak peace to me, calm the inside of me. I think it's really interesting, too, that we are something like 70 or 80% water. You know what I mean? So, you know, and a lot of the times the battles that we fight are really mostly in our minds, right? And our brain is like mostly water. And so you can see how that would correlate. Our storms, a lot of times, are very much internal. They're very much what's going on the inside of us. And so really, even if the storm doesn't cease, like if you can cause calm in me, then I'll be fine. And I think that is pretty much the gist of what we're after, is like, if we can just get the Lord to calm us, then the storm on the outside doesn't even matter.

0: just heard Calm Me from The King Will Come, live here in our studios with Bri Ray Apiu, backup from Isaiah Bailey, guitar from Garen Brett, and piano from Miles Mann. Oh, this is so beautiful. You're great singers. You could do all kinds of music, but you choose to make the time to do this on your own and when you get together.
1: There's no feeling like this. Even when you're doing your own music, I don't know, as Mina mentioned, like it's the unity when brethren come together. It's an interesting thing, but it's such a beautiful thing. And to be able to let people know that they are loved, I don't know. It does something to you when you release that truth over to people, but it also does something to you when you receive it back. And on our Instagram, you can see a lot of times our media team, you know, saying he loves to love you. And that line just sits with me all the time. And just to be able to share that with people and to receive it for yourself, there's nothing like it. So I want to just release that too, that he loves to love you. And we want everybody to know that.
2: What I really love about what we are blessed to be able to do with each other, I think, because you mentioned like, why music like this? Like why? I've been writing music for a while, I've been singing for a while by myself, but there's something so different about doing it with people that you love and it not being about you. And so I feel a responsibility with a gift that I've been given to use those gifts and the music that the Lord has placed in me, that whatever I'm going to put out into the world to glorify him and to bring people closer to him as the one who gave me those gifts. And so to be with people that are honestly desiring to do the same thing and to seek him in that same way and to learn him in the process of doing that as we are creating and as we are just coming together in that way has been so beautiful. So I just would hope that anyone that hears any of this music just feels inspired to see what the Lord has put inside of them and to go and do whatever he's calling them to do, because it's been the greatest joy of my life.
3: Our hands are drums and we've got these lungs that help us to formulate and produce sound. So we've got kind of a pipe organ going on. We've got, you know, our bodies literally are these instruments. And when we turn the gift that we've been given and multiply it back to the Lord, I think it makes him so happy. And I have a very firm belief that the gifts that we've been given, whatever they are, whatever creative gifts we have, they are our personal way to access God. And they are kind of like our portal, our doorway to heaven. And as we exercise those gifts, as we exercise the creativity that we've been given, yes, we create that doorway for ourselves, but the doorway that we use also becomes a window for others to see into heaven through what we do. And not just windows, stained glass windows, you know, like broken pieces of beauty that the Lord put together to create this overall picture that's amazing and that he can shine through and show the world that he does love us, that he cares about us, that he is very much involved in the everyday details of our lives. And when we get together, it's just like all of these windows of God's glory, like just shining at the same time. And it's a really cool picture of, I think, what the Lord really means when he talks about a church, an ecclesia, a called out assembly of people who just come together and shine for him. So I feel like that's what's one of the most amazing things about being able to be in the King Will Come, is we get together and we get to see Jesus in each other. And that is a gift that I wasn't anticipating ever getting in my life. And I'm so grateful that I get to experience it all the time. And I feel like if people can see that maybe it'll encourage people to go and do the same thing when they gather.
0: Thanks again to Ashley Hess, Mina Thomas-Brett, and Isaiah Bailey for speaking with us today. And thanks as well to Miles Mann, Bri Ray Apiu, Tammy Stevens, Sean Stevens, Garen Brett, Joseph Moore, and Jake Hansen for sharing their music. You can see music videos of their performances on our YouTube channel, www.youtube.com/@in-good-faith. This episode was produced by Heather Bigley. Our production team also includes Aaliyah Ebert, Leah King, Katarina Martinich, Josh Orton, and James Sturdivant. Our post-production sound designers are Lauren Sandberg and Brandon Lewis. The music sessions from The King Will Come were mixed by Trent Rhyme-Schussel and Clark Jackman. In Good Faith is committed to the idea that we all benefit from hearing people of widely varying backgrounds share their personal experience with faith and belief. 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In Good Faith is a production of BYU Radio. I'm Stephen Cap Perry. I hope you join me again soon, right here in Good Faith.

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1: Hey, it's Lisa. Maybe some of you out there are blessed enough to be having grandkids over this Sunday. 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
2: Today on The Good Word, we're talking about passing authority on and opportunities to expand our hearts. Those who have power spend a great deal of time finding and training their successor. The power that one gains in a lifetime, whether it's political, financial, or personal, doesn't continue without an heir with the same priorities that you have. The world solves this problem through keeping it in the family. But the Lord finds the right person through their heart. After many years of great works in the name of God, Elijah knew the responsibility of the Lord's authority would have to be passed on. As he went through a field, in 1 Kings chapter 19, Elijah found Elisha and cast his mantle on him. Elisha immediately understood the significance of this act and knew he was to follow Elijah and prepare to become the servant of God full time. And he left the oxen and ran after Elijah and said, "Let me, I pray thee, kiss my father and my mother, and then I will follow thee." And he said unto him, "Go back again, for what have I done to thee?" And he returned back from him and took a yoke of oxen and slew them and boiled their flesh with the instruments of the oxen and gave unto the people, and they did eat. Then he arose and went after Elijah and ministered unto him. We don't know too many details about the economy of the Israelites, but Elisha's many oxen indicate he was probably a wealthy man in comparison to his neighbors. He had many commitments to the world around him. He was likely primarily responsible for his parents and the land he had inherited from them. Plus, he fed his neighbors and his servants. But Elisha had a calling and a desire to serve God. The Lord and Elijah permitted Elisha the necessary time to put his affairs in order before giving it all up. Elisha proved to be generous in his sacrifice, thanking his parents and providing for his community wasn't essential to become a servant of God, but it did reveal Elisha's heart. Elisha would go on to be a great prophet with the influence of the Lord's authority, but the generous heart that led to such a desire was there from the very beginning. The opportunity and power to do whatever he wanted revealed Elisha to be a follower of God, so God made him his servant. Because Elijah used his cloak to tell Elisha he would be the next prophet, the mantle of authority has come to symbolize how God's power continues to be passed down. The Lord doesn't call one prophet and then leave the world to scramble without guidance until they die. Unless the people of God have proved themselves unworthy, God's authority continues through generations by the rules he's established. All who hold the mantle of the priesthood have different personalities and experiences, but all have the same priority of following God foremost in their hearts. No matter what our responsibility is within the kingdom of God, he works with our desires and circumstances to give us the chance to serve the most people. Our calling within the church doesn't determine our righteousness, but instead gives us a chance to put our righteous desires to their best use. If we follow the guidance of the Lord, our work in the kingdom will help us grow where we could not alone. The Lord will help us reveal the purest parts of our hearts. And that's the good word.
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1: This is a moment to reflect on Jesus Christ's sacrifice as Elder Aaron T. Hall rejoices in the Savior's many roles in the history of the world.
2: Today, I glory in our Redeemer. His arms of mercy are extended toward us. He sends an invitation to all, saying, "Repent, and I will receive you." We are engraved upon the palms of his hands. I rejoice in the gift of repentance and the promise of forgiveness. I glory in our Good Shepherd. He calls to us, gathers us, rescues us, and fills us with his love. I rejoice that we are his sheep and that he relentlessly works to bring us safely home. I glory in our healer. He can heal all who feel the sting of death, loneliness, physical and emotional pain, the burden of sin, and every broken heart. He has perfect empathy. He weeps with us, and he invites us to be still. I rejoice that the Son of God heals us one by one and encircles us in the arms of his love. I glory in our advocate. He lovingly pleads our cause before the Father, saying, "Father, spare these my brethren that believe on my name, that they may come unto me and have everlasting life." I rejoice that Jesus Christ's atoning sacrifice satisfied the demands of justice and that he has claimed the rights of mercy for us all. I glory in our lawgiver. His commandments guide and protect us. His covenants bind us to him so he can transform, save, and exalt all who choose him. I rejoice that he stands at the head of his restored, true, and living church, and his laws help us experience heaven on earth. I glory in our deliverer. He has overcome the monsters of physical and spiritual death. No challenge in mortality lies beyond his matchless power. I rejoice that he can deliver us from pains, afflictions, and temptations of every kind. Brothers and sisters, what names of Jesus Christ help you glory in him? Perhaps Master, Counselor, or Friend. When life feels infuriatingly unfair, and finding the strength to glory in the Lord seems difficult, reflect on the meaning of his divine names and let him restore peace to your soul. With perfect understanding of our mortal experience, Jesus Christ lovingly extends this promise: "Draw near unto me, and I will draw near unto you. Seek me diligently, and ye shall find me." To draw near to him, he invites us to learn of him, listen to his words, and to walk with him.
1: That was an excerpt from Elder Aaron T. Hall's talk, "I Glory in My Jesus." This is a moment to reflect.
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5: 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Just be there. 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We're modern, busy, and connected. Jared Anderson found that his mental health utterly depends on wonder and whimsy in the presence of nature. He speaks about it from the heart on the latest episode of the Constant Wonder Podcast.

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1: On today's Good Word, we're talking about deciding, failing to decide, and how God guides us. Though the kingdom was thriving politically under the wicked King Ahab, spiritually, the people of Israel in the time of Elijah were lost. The Queen Jezebel had killed most of the Lord's chosen servants, leaving only Elijah the prophet to contend with her false priests. His goal was to get the people of Israel to remember the Lord their God and turn their hearts back to Him. Over the course of years, many people had started to worship Baal, a false god who required great works of idolatry from his priests to convince the people he was legitimate. When Elijah returned to confront the people who tried to kill him and destroy faith in God, he knew he had a big job ahead of him. The people of Israel continued to hesitate between the real God and a false God. And it seemed it would take a miracle to remind these fickle-hearted people they had a decision to make. In 1 Kings chapter 18, Elijah requests a final test of who is truly God. If the priests of Baal could light the altar on fire, then Elijah would recognize their authority. But despite their hours and hours of chanting and praying, nothing happened. When it was Elijah's turn, he ordered that the altar be soaked and surrounded by water enough that fire couldn't even get close enough to catch. But that wasn't enough to stop God's miracle. And Elijah came unto all the people and said, "How long halt ye between two opinions? If the Lord be God, follow him. But if Baal, then follow him." And the people answered him not a word. Then the fire of the Lord fell and consumed the burnt sacrifice and the wood and the stones and the dust and licked up the water that was in the trench. And when all the people saw it, they fell on their faces and they said, "The Lord, He is the God. The Lord, He is the God." The extent of this miracle was enough to convince people of the validity of the Lord's power in comparison to the nothing they got from the priests of Baal. But their recognition of the power of God wasn't really a show of faith. Rather, it was the only response possible when Elijah forced them to choose in the face of something undeniable. That wasn't the kind of faith to sustain a nation, but it was necessary to clear out the false priests. Eventually, we'll all be required to choose between God and every other distraction of the world. His power over us and the world will one day be undeniable, but acceptance of the only option isn't the kind of faith God's looking for. He uses our time here on earth to offer us true choices. He entices us through the quiet whispers of the Spirit, building on our faith line upon line. The Lord doesn't often use a great show of power to force our hand. He respects our ability to choose. Our experience on earth is about learning to choose between right and wrong. Even failing to decide is a kind of choice, one that Elijah knew the people of Israel were experienced in. No one is more invested in the future we will make with our decision than the Lord. He's provided all we need to create the future we most desire. It's just up to us to listen to His guidance. And that's the Good Word.
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0: You're listening to This Is Sunday. This is a moment to reflect on God's eternal plan. As President Susan H. Porter teaches that following God helps us become who we are meant to be.
1: Children, do you love to answer the question, how old are you? Are you 5, 8, or 11? That is how long you have lived on earth. But did you know that your spirit is much, much older? Although you don't remember, you spent a long time in the spirit world learning and growing. On the day you were born, your body was new, but you had lived as a spirit for many years. You were born with gifts. You have a purpose. And you have the ability to make a difference for good. Heavenly Father knew that when we came to earth, we would make mistakes and would need help to return home to Him. Do you know who Heavenly Father chose to help us? Yes, Jesus. Jesus Christ had so much love for Heavenly Father and for us, He said, "Here am I. Send me." Heavenly Father sent Jesus to earth. He showed us how to live to be happy. He taught us how to love God and love others. In Gethsemane, Jesus suffered the pain of all our sins and challenges. He died on the cross. And then, in the greatest miracle of all, He was resurrected. That is what we celebrate today on Easter. Jesus, our Lord and Savior, won the battle over everything that is hard and unfair in our lives. Jesus Christ knows you. He understands you and He loves you. Jesus has done everything to help you. Stay close to Him. Learn all you can about Him. As you try to keep the most important commandments to love God and love others, He will help you grow into the magnificent person you are meant to be. He will help you be happier, learn faster, feel comfort, make friends, and have more opportunities. That was an excerpt from President Susan H. Porter's talk, "Here Am I, Send Me." This is a moment to reflect.
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1: Today on The Good Word, we're talking about small steps in faith and the connection between physical and spiritual. During a time of great famine, the prophet Elijah went traveling throughout the land to see how the hearts of the people were doing. Because of the great wickedness of King Ahab, God commanded Elijah to seal the heavens. That meant no rain fell for many years, and people in the kingdom of Israel had followed their king's example, growing further and further from God and starting to worship idols. They refused to humble themselves before the Lord, so the Lord promised to humble them by His own hand. But not everyone ignored the word of God, as Elijah discovered during his travels. When Elijah arrived in Zarephath in 1 Kings chapter 17, he had hardly any strength left. With no water or food in the land, he had only survived through the intervention of the hand of God. But the Lord had promised there was a widow prepared to provide for Elijah. So he approached a woman at the gate of the city, asking for a bit of water and bread. She replied that she only had just enough food for a last meal for her and her son, and she was preparing that they would die. But Elijah reiterated his request, asking to be fed first, since he was not asking for food, but for faith. For thus saith the Lord God of Israel, the barrel of meal shall not waste, neither shall the cruse of oil fail, until the day that the Lord sendeth rain upon the earth. And she went and did according to the saying of Elijah, and she and he and her house did eat many days. And the barrel of meal wasted not, neither did the cruse of oil fail, according to the word of the Lord which he spake by Elijah. Elijah, as a prophet of God, had experience in practicing faith. He had represented God in front of mobs and kings and knew very well just how much power the Lord could wield in defense of His people. But he also knew that God valued small acts of faith just as highly. Both the widow and Elijah had to trust that the Lord would provide what they lacked in a time when faith was scarce. Though the widow's act was small in the eyes of the world, just handing over a portion of bread, it was still a great example of faith to those who understood the workings of heaven. The Lord fulfilled His promise in precisely the same way that He'd promised, sustaining the faithful through His hand alone. Many miracles in the Old and New Testament revolve around providing food for those who need it, creating something from little or nothing at all. The Lord's word is just as necessary as our daily bread, but He's concerned for our continued physical survival as He is for our spiritual survival. He draws this connection through the miracles that provide food from heaven, showing that all physical things are spiritual before God. When we try to follow Him, He meets us where we are. The widow's act of faith was met with the help she needed to provide for her family, rather than a vague promise of blessings. Her needs were specific, and so was God's response. The Lord knows us, His children, in our every circumstance, today, yesterday, and tomorrow. It may seem like we have to take the first step of faith, but He's already been prepared and is ready to catch us. We just have to take that step and let Him do that. And that's the good word.

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1: This is a moment to reflect on how we abide in Christ, as Elder Garrett W. Gong teaches that Christ is the way.
2: The Gospel of Luke tells us two disciples went that same day, Easter day, to a village called Emmaus, from Jerusalem about 70 furlongs, 7 miles, 12 kilometers. Emmaus means hot springs, a place of healing. Imagine we are walking to Emmaus. A stranger joins us. He sees we are sad. We tell him, Jesus of Nazareth, a prophet mighty in deed and word before God and all the people, has been crucified. And today is the third day since these things were done. As we walk, the stranger opens the scriptures and expounds all things concerning Jesus Christ. Our hearts burn within us. As we draw close to the village, we ask our new companion, abide with us, for it is toward the evening. Our friend eats with us. He takes bread, blesses it, breaks, and gives to us. Our eyes are opened. We know him, the resurrected Jesus Christ. Though we did not recognize him before, he has been walking with us all along. The Gospel of Mark testifies Jesus appeared 3 times on that Easter day, but was not recognized at first. He appeared first to Mary Magdalene, who initially supposed Jesus to be the gardener. Next, Jesus appeared unto 2 of them as they walked. These 2 disciples on the road to Emmaus ultimately knew him in the breaking of bread. Third, Jesus appeared unto the 11 as they sat at meat. Jesus himself stood in the midst of them and said, Behold my hands and my feet, that it is I myself. To show he was not a spirit, Jesus ate a piece of broiled fish and an honeycomb. Just as the disciples on the road to Emmaus asked Jesus to abide with them, Jesus Christ promises to abide with us. In the Gospel of John, chapters 14 and 15, Jesus teaches his disciples and us how he can remain, belong, walk with us. His faithfulness is stronger than the cords of death. When we have a question, problem, or joy, Jesus Christ says, I am your answer, your way, your truth, your life.
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1: Today on The Good Word, we're talking about passing authority on and opportunities to expand our hearts. Those who have power spend a great deal of time finding and training their successor. The power that one gains in a lifetime, whether it's political, financial, or personal, doesn't continue without an heir with the same priorities that you have. The world solves this problem through keeping it in the family. But the Lord finds the right person through their heart. After many years of great works in the name of God, Elijah knew the responsibility of the Lord's authority would have to be passed on. As he went through a field, in 1 Kings chapter 19, Elijah found Elisha and cast his mantle on him. Elisha immediately understood the significance of this act and knew he was to follow Elijah and prepare to become the servant of God full time. And he left the oxen and ran after Elijah and said, "Let me, I pray thee, kiss my father and my mother, and then I will follow thee." And he said unto him, "Go back again, for what have I done to thee?" And he returned back from him and took a yoke of oxen and slew them and boiled their flesh with the instruments of the oxen and gave unto the people, and they did eat. Then he arose and went after Elijah and ministered unto him. We don't know too many details about the economy of the Israelites, but Elisha's many oxen indicate he was probably a wealthy man in comparison to his neighbors. He had many commitments to the world around him. He was likely primarily responsible for his parents and the land he had inherited from them. Plus, he fed his neighbors and his servants. But Elisha had a calling and a desire to serve God. The Lord and Elijah permitted Elisha the necessary time to put his affairs in order before giving it all up. Elisha proved to be generous in his sacrifice, thanking his parents and providing for his community wasn't essential to become a servant of God, but it did reveal Elisha's heart. Elisha would go on to be a great prophet with the influence of the Lord's authority, but the generous heart that led to such a desire was there from the very beginning. The opportunity and power to do whatever he wanted revealed Elisha to be a follower of God, so God made him his servant. Because Elijah used his cloak to tell Elisha he would be the next prophet, the mantle of authority has come to symbolize how God's power continues to be passed down. The Lord doesn't call one prophet and then leave the world to scramble without guidance until they die. Unless the people of God have proved themselves unworthy, God's authority continues through generations by the rules he's established. All who hold the mantle of the priesthood have different personalities and experiences, but all have the same priority of following God foremost in their hearts. No matter what our responsibility is within the kingdom of God, he works with our desires and circumstances to give us the chance to serve the most people. Our calling within the church doesn't determine our righteousness, but instead gives us a chance to put our righteous desires to their best use. If we follow the guidance of the Lord, our work in the kingdom will help us grow where we could not alone. The Lord will help us reveal the purest parts of our hearts. And that's the good word.
2: Soothing, uplifting, inspiring. This is Sunday.

0: calming and inspiring. 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
1: This is a moment to reflect on the character of Christ. As President D. Todd Christofferson teaches, that we can become our best selves by turning to the Savior.
2: The Apostle Peter reminds us that in the latter days, there will be doubters who question the second coming of Jesus Christ. There shall come in the last days scoffers, walking after their own lusts and saying, "Where is the promise of his coming?" But the day of the Lord will come, Peter forcefully declares, in the which the heavens shall pass away with a great noise, and the elements shall melt with fervent heat. Since we know that the Lord will come and establish a new earth where righteousness prevails, Peter asks, "What manner of persons ought ye to be?" He counsels that we should be preparing diligently now, so that when the Lord comes, he will find us, quote, "in peace, without spot, and blameless," unquote, leading lives of holiness. As I've pondered Peter's question, "What manner of persons ought ye to be?" I've decided to speak today about the character of Jesus Christ. It is in emulating the character of Christ that we become the manner of persons we ought to be. Acquiring the character of Christ is one of the most important ways we take his name upon us. When we consider the character of the Savior, we tend to focus immediately on his attributes, such as virtue, integrity, humility, compassion, and courage. But we should also consider, what is it in Jesus that gives rise to such character traits? I believe they are the natural fruit of the thoughts, desires, and intents of his heart. Christ-like character grows out of a Christ-like heart. Thus, if we're to succeed in developing a Christ-like character, we must possess his motivations, his thoughts, desires, and intents of the heart. For us, it will require what the scriptures call a mighty change of heart. Yes, it requires a consistent and sustained effort on our part. But remember, it's not simply a matter of our striving. The good news of the gospel of Jesus Christ is that we, each of us, can call on the grace of Jesus Christ to help us.
1: 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This is a moment to reflect.
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2: On today's Good Word, we're talking about deciding, failing to decide, and how God guides us. Though the kingdom was thriving politically under the wicked King Ahab, spiritually, the people of Israel in the time of Elijah were lost. The Queen Jezebel had killed most of the Lord's chosen servants, leaving only Elijah the prophet to contend with her false priests. His goal was to get the people of Israel to remember the Lord their God and turn their hearts back to Him. Over the course of years, many people had started to worship Baal, a false god who required great works of idolatry from his priests to convince the people he was legitimate. When Elijah returned to confront the people who tried to kill him and destroy faith in God, he knew he had a big job ahead of him. The people of Israel continued to hesitate between the real God and a false God. And it seemed it would take a miracle to remind these fickle-hearted people they had a decision to make. In 1 Kings chapter 18, Elijah requests a final test of who is truly God. If the priests of Baal could light the altar on fire, then Elijah would recognize their authority. But despite their hours and hours of chanting and praying, nothing happened. When it was Elijah's turn, he ordered that the altar be soaked and surrounded by water enough that fire couldn't even get close enough to catch. But that wasn't enough to stop God's miracle. And Elijah came unto all the people and said, "How long halt ye between two opinions? If the Lord be God, follow him. But if Baal, then follow him." And the people answered him not a word. Then the fire of the Lord fell and consumed the burnt sacrifice and the wood and the stones and the dust and licked up the water that was in the trench. And when all the people saw it, they fell on their faces and they said, "The Lord, He is the God. The Lord, He is the God." The extent of this miracle was enough to convince people of the validity of the Lord's power in comparison to the nothing they got from the priests of Baal. But their recognition of the power of God wasn't really a show of faith. Rather, it was the only response possible when Elijah forced them to choose in the face of something undeniable. That wasn't the kind of faith to sustain a nation, but it was necessary to clear out the false priests. Eventually, we'll all be required to choose between God and every other distraction of the world. His power over us and the world will one day be undeniable, but acceptance of the only option isn't the kind of faith God's looking for. He uses our time here on earth to offer us true choices. He entices us through the quiet whispers of the Spirit, building on our faith line upon line. The Lord doesn't often use a great show of power to force our hand. He respects our ability to choose. Our experience on earth is about learning to choose between right and wrong. Even failing to decide is a kind of choice, one that Elijah knew the people of Israel were experienced in. No one is more invested in the future we will make with our decision than the Lord. He's provided all we need to create the future we most desire. It's just up to us to listen to His guidance. And that's the Good Word.
0: Uplifting, inspiring. This is Sunday.

0: uplifting and peaceful. This is Sunday. This is a moment to reflect on prophetic warnings as Elder Chi Hong Wong teaches about the importance of keeping the commandments.
1: And moreover, I would desire that ye should consider on the blessed and happy days of those that keep the commandments of God. For behold, they are blessed in all things, both temporal and spiritual. And if they hold out faithful to the end, they are received into heaven, that thereby they may dwell with God in a state of never-ending

0: in happiness. Oh, remember, remember, these things are true, for the Lord God hath spoken it. Keeping God's commandment is a blessing, both temporal and spiritual. If we can endure to the end, we will dwell with Him in a state of never-ending happiness. Isn't that amazingly wonderful? However, have you ever thought about what will happen if we do not keep His commandment? Oh, remember, remember, my son, Helaman, how strict are the commandments of God? And he said, if ye will keep my commandments, ye shall prosper in the land. But if ye keep not his commandments, ye shall be cut off from his presence. God reminds us that his commandments are firm and that obedience to them brings promised blessings. Our experience in mortality are like the little boy and his father flying a kite on a windy day. As the kite rose higher, the wind caused it to tug on the connecting string in the little boy's hand. In experience with the force of mortal winds, he proposed to cut the string so that the kite would rise higher. His wise father counseled no, explaining that the string is what holds the kite in place against mortal winds. If we lose our hold on the string, the kite will not rise higher. It will be carried about by these winds and inevitably crash to the earth. We need to return to our Heavenly Father through coming unto Jesus Christ. That was the plan that we agreed to and caused us to shout for joy.
1: That was an excerpt from Elder Chi Hong Wong's talk, Remember, Remember. This is a moment to reflect.
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1: Today on The Good Word, we're talking about small steps in faith and the connection between physical and spiritual. During a time of great famine, the prophet Elijah went traveling throughout the land to see how the hearts of the people were doing. Because of the great wickedness of King Ahab, God commanded Elijah to seal the heavens. That meant no rain fell for many years, and people in the kingdom of Israel had followed their king's example, growing further and further from God and starting to worship idols. They refused to humble themselves before the Lord, so the Lord promised to humble them by His own hand. But not everyone ignored the word of God, as Elijah discovered during his travels. When Elijah arrived in Zarephath in 1 Kings chapter 17, he had hardly any strength left. With no water or food in the land, he had only survived through the intervention of the hand of God. But the Lord had promised there was a widow prepared to provide for Elijah. So he approached a woman at the gate of the city, asking for a bit of water and bread. She replied that she only had just enough food for a last meal for her and her son, and she was preparing that they would die. But Elijah reiterated his request, asking to be fed first, since he was not asking for food, but for faith. For thus saith the Lord God of Israel, the barrel of meal shall not waste, neither shall the cruse of oil fail, until the day that the Lord sendeth rain upon the earth. And she went and did according to the saying of Elijah, and she and he and her house did eat many days. And the barrel of meal wasted not, neither did the cruse of oil fail, according to the word of the Lord which he spake by Elijah. Elijah, as a prophet of God, had experience in practicing faith. He had represented God in front of mobs and kings and knew very well just how much power the Lord could wield in defense of his people. But he also knew that God valued small acts of faith just as highly. Both the widow and Elijah had to trust that the Lord would provide what they lacked in a time when faith was scarce. Though the widow's act was small in the eyes of the world, just handing over a portion of bread, it was still a great example of faith to those who understood the workings of heaven. The Lord fulfilled His promise in precisely the same way that He'd promised, sustaining the faithful through His hand alone. Many miracles in the Old and New Testament revolve around providing food for those who need it, creating something from little or nothing at all. The Lord's word is just as necessary as our daily bread, but He's concerned for our continued physical survival as He is for our spiritual survival. He draws this connection through the miracles that provide food from heaven, showing that all physical things are spiritual before God. When we try to follow Him, He meets us where we are. The widow's act of faith was met with the help she needed to provide for her family, rather than a vague promise of blessings. Her needs were specific, and so was God's response. The Lord knows us, His children, in our every circumstance, today, yesterday, and tomorrow. It may seem like we have to take the first step of faith, but He's already been prepared and is ready to catch us. We just have to take that step and let Him do that. And that's the good word.

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1: This is a moment to reflect on Jesus Christ's sacrifice as Elder Aaron T. Hall rejoices in the Savior's many roles in the history of the world.
2: Today, I glory in our Redeemer. His arms of mercy are extended toward us. He sends an invitation to all, saying, "Repent, and I will receive you." We are engraved upon the palms of his hands. I rejoice in the gift of repentance and the promise of forgiveness. I glory in our Good Shepherd. He calls to us, gathers us, rescues us, and fills us with his love. I rejoice that we are his sheep and that he relentlessly works to bring us safely home. I glory in our healer. He can heal all who feel the sting of death, loneliness, physical and emotional pain, the burden of sin, and every broken heart. He has perfect empathy. He weeps with us, and he invites us to be still. I rejoice that the Son of God heals us one by one and encircles us in the arms of his love. I glory in our advocate. He lovingly pleads our cause before the Father, saying, "Father, spare these my brethren that believe on my name, that they may come unto me and have everlasting life." I rejoice that Jesus Christ's atoning sacrifice satisfied the demands of justice and that he has claimed the rights of mercy for us all. I glory in our lawgiver. His commandments guide and protect us. His covenants bind us to him so he can transform, save, and exalt all who choose him. I rejoice that he stands at the head of his restored, true, and living church, and his laws help us experience heaven on earth. I glory in our deliverer. He has overcome the monsters of physical and spiritual death. No challenge in mortality lies beyond his matchless power. I rejoice that he can deliver us from pains, afflictions, and temptations of every kind. Brothers and sisters, what names of Jesus Christ help you glory in him? Perhaps Master, Counselor, or Friend. When life feels infuriatingly unfair, and finding the strength to glory in the Lord seems difficult, reflect on the meaning of his divine names, and let him restore peace to your soul. With perfect understanding of our mortal experience, Jesus Christ lovingly extends this promise: "Draw near unto me, and I will draw near unto you. Seek me diligently, and ye shall find me." To draw near to him, he invites us to learn of him, listen to his words, and to walk with him.
1: That was an excerpt from Elder Aaron T. Hall's talk, "I Glory in My Jesus." This is a moment to reflect.
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2: Today on The Good Word, we're talking about passing authority on and opportunities to expand our hearts. Those who have power spend a great deal of time finding and training their successor. The power that one gains in a lifetime, whether it's political, financial, or personal, doesn't continue without an heir with the same priorities that you have. The world solves this problem through keeping it in the family, but the Lord finds the right person through their heart. After many years of great works in the name of God, Elijah knew the responsibility of the Lord's authority would have to be passed on. As he went through a field, in 1 Kings chapter 19, Elijah found Elisha and cast his mantle on him. Elisha immediately understood the significance of this act and knew he was to follow Elijah and prepare to become the servant of God full time. And he left the oxen and ran after Elijah and said, "Let me, I pray thee, kiss my father and my mother, and then I will follow thee." And he said unto him, "Go back again, for what have I done to thee?" And he returned back from him and took a yoke of oxen and slew them, and boiled their flesh with the instruments of the oxen, and gave unto the people, and they did eat. Then he arose and went after Elijah and ministered unto him. We don't know too many details about the economy of the Israelites, but Elisha's many oxen indicate he was probably a wealthy man in comparison to his neighbors. He had many commitments to the world around him. He was likely primarily responsible for his parents and the land he had inherited from them. Plus, he fed his neighbors and his servants. But Elisha had a calling and a desire to serve God. The Lord and Elijah permitted Elisha the necessary time to put his affairs in order before giving it all up. Elisha proved to be generous in his sacrifice, thanking his parents and providing for his community wasn't essential to become a servant of God, but it did reveal Elisha's heart. Elisha would go on to be a great prophet with the influence of the Lord's authority, but the generous heart that led to such a desire was there from the very beginning. The opportunity and power to do whatever he wanted revealed Elisha to be a follower of God, so God made him his servant. Because Elijah used his cloak to tell Elisha he would be the next prophet, the mantle of authority has come to symbolize how God's power continues to be passed down. The Lord doesn't call one prophet and then leave the world to scramble without guidance until they die. Unless the people of God have proved themselves unworthy, God's authority continues through generations by the rules he's established. All who hold the mantle of the priesthood have different personalities and experiences, but all have the same priority of following God foremost in their hearts. No matter what our responsibility is within the kingdom of God, he works with our desires and circumstances to give us the chance to serve the most people. Our calling within the church doesn't determine our righteousness, but instead gives us a chance to put our righteous desires to their best use. If we follow the guidance of the Lord, our work in the kingdom will help us grow where we could not alone. The Lord will help us reveal the purest parts of our hearts. And that's the good word.

0: This is a moment to reflect on God's eternal plan. As President Susan H. Porter teaches that following God helps us become who we are meant to be.
1: Children, do you love to answer the question, how old are you? Are you 5, 8, or 11? That is how long you have lived on earth. But did you know that your spirit is much, much older? Although you don't remember, you spent a long time in the spirit world learning and growing. On the day you were born, your body was new, but you had lived as a spirit for many years. You were born with gifts. You have a purpose. And you have the ability to make a difference for good. Heavenly Father knew that when we came to earth, we would make mistakes and would need help to return home to Him. Do you know who Heavenly Father chose to help us? Yes, Jesus. Jesus Christ had so much love for Heavenly Father and for us, He said, "Here am I. Send me." Heavenly Father sent Jesus to earth. He showed us how to live to be happy. He taught us how to love God and love others. In Gethsemane, Jesus suffered the pain of all our sins and challenges. He died on the cross. And then, in the greatest miracle of all, He was resurrected. That is what we celebrate today on Easter. Jesus, our Lord and Savior, won the battle over everything that is hard and unfair in our lives. Jesus Christ knows you. He understands you and He loves you. Jesus has done everything to help you. Stay close to Him. Learn all you can about Him. As you try to keep the most important commandments to love God and love others, He will help you grow into the magnificent person you are meant to be. He will help you be happier, learn faster, feel comfort, make friends, and have more opportunities.
0: That was an excerpt from President Susan H. Porter's talk, "Here Am I, Send Me." This is a moment to reflect.
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1: On today's Good Word, we're talking about deciding, failing to decide, and how God guides us. Though the kingdom was thriving politically under the wicked King Ahab, spiritually, the people of Israel in the time of Elijah were lost. The Queen Jezebel had killed most of the Lord's chosen servants, leaving only Elijah the prophet to contend with her false priests. His goal was to get the people of Israel to remember the Lord their God and turn their hearts back to Him. Over the course of years, many people had started to worship Baal, a false god who required great works of idolatry from his priests to convince the people he was legitimate. When Elijah returned to confront the people who tried to kill him and destroy faith in God, he knew he had a big job ahead of him. The people of Israel continued to hesitate between the real God and a false God. And it seemed it would take a miracle to remind these fickle-hearted people they had a decision to make. In 1 Kings chapter 18, Elijah requests a final test of who is truly God. If the priests of Baal could light the altar on fire, then Elijah would recognize their authority. But despite their hours and hours of chanting and praying, nothing happened. When it was Elijah's turn, he ordered that the altar be soaked and surrounded by water enough that fire couldn't even get close enough to catch. But that wasn't enough to stop God's miracle. And Elijah came unto all the people and said, "How long halt ye between two opinions? If the Lord be God, follow him. But if Baal, then follow him." And the people answered him not a word. Then the fire of the Lord fell and consumed the burnt sacrifice and the wood and the stones and the dust and licked up the water that was in the trench. And when all the people saw it, they fell on their faces and they said, "The Lord, He is the God. The Lord, He is the God." The extent of this miracle was enough to convince people of the validity of the Lord's power in comparison to the nothing they got from the priests of Baal. But their recognition of the power of God wasn't really a show of faith. Rather, it was the only response possible when Elijah forced them to choose in the face of something undeniable. That wasn't the kind of faith to sustain a nation, but it was necessary to clear out the false priests. Eventually, we'll all be required to choose between God and every other distraction of the world. His power over us and the world will one day be undeniable, but acceptance of the only option isn't the kind of faith God's looking for. He uses our time here on earth to offer us true choices. He entices us through the quiet whispers of the Spirit, building on our faith line upon line. The Lord doesn't often use a great show of power to force our hand. He respects our ability to choose. Our experience on earth is about learning to choose between right and wrong. Even failing to decide is a kind of choice, one that Elijah knew the people of Israel were experienced in. No one is more invested in the future we will make with our decision than the Lord. He's provided all we need to create the future we most desire. It's just up to us to listen to His guidance. And that's the Good Word.
2: 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This is Sunday.

0: day unlike the rest. 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
1: This is a moment to reflect on how we abide in Christ, as Elder Garrett W. Gong teaches that Christ is the way.
2: The Gospel of Luke tells us two disciples went that same day, Easter day, to a village called Emmaus, from Jerusalem about 70 furlongs, 7 miles, 12 kilometers. Emmaus means hot springs, a place of healing. Imagine we are walking to Emmaus. A stranger joins us. He sees we are sad. We tell him, Jesus of Nazareth, a prophet mighty in deed and word before God and all the people, has been crucified. And today is the third day since these things were done. As we walk, the stranger opens the scriptures and expounds all things concerning Jesus Christ. Our hearts burn within us. As we draw close to the village, we ask our new companion, abide with us, for it is toward the evening. Our friend eats with us. He takes bread, blesses it, breaks, and gives to us. Our eyes are opened. We know him, the resurrected Jesus Christ. Though we did not recognize him before, he has been walking with us all along. The Gospel of Mark testifies Jesus appeared 3 times on that Easter day, but was not recognized at first. He appeared first to Mary Magdalene, who initially supposed Jesus to be the gardener. Next, Jesus appeared unto 2 of them as they walked. These 2 disciples on the road to Emmaus ultimately knew him in the breaking of bread. Third, Jesus appeared unto the 11 as they sat at meat. Jesus himself stood in the midst of them and said, Behold my hands and my feet, that it is I myself. To show he was not a spirit, Jesus ate a piece of broiled fish and an honeycomb. Just as the disciples on the road to Emmaus asked Jesus to abide with them, Jesus Christ promises to abide with us. In the Gospel of John, chapters 14 and 15, Jesus teaches his disciples and us how he can remain, belong, walk with us. His faithfulness is stronger than the cords of death. When we have a question, problem, or joy, Jesus Christ says, I am your answer, your way, your truth, your life.
1: That was an excerpt from Elder Garrett W. Gong's talk, Tis Eastertide, No One Walks Alone. 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
5: 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No obligation, no pressure, no ticking clock. 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We're modern, busy, and connected. Jared Anderson found that his mental health utterly depends on wonder and whimsy in the presence of nature. He speaks about it from the heart on the latest episode of the Constant Wonder Podcast.

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1: Today on The Good Word, we're talking about small steps in faith and the connection between physical and spiritual. During a time of great famine, the prophet Elijah went traveling throughout the land to see how the hearts of the people were doing. Because of the great wickedness of King Ahab, God commanded Elijah to seal the heavens. That meant no rain fell for many years, and people in the kingdom of Israel had followed their king's example, growing further and further from God and starting to worship idols. They refused to humble themselves before the Lord, so the Lord promised to humble them by His own hand. But not everyone ignored the word of God, as Elijah discovered during his travels. When Elijah arrived in Zarephath in 1 Kings chapter 17, he had hardly any strength left. With no water or food in the land, he had only survived through the intervention of the hand of God. But the Lord had promised there was a widow prepared to provide for Elijah. So he approached a woman at the gate of the city, asking for a bit of water and bread. She replied that she only had just enough food for a last meal for her and her son, and she was preparing that they would die. But Elijah reiterated his request, asking to be fed first, since he was not asking for food, but for faith. For thus saith the Lord God of Israel, the barrel of meal shall not waste, neither shall the cruse of oil fail, until the day that the Lord sendeth rain upon the earth. And she went and did according to the saying of Elijah, and she and he and her house did eat many days. And the barrel of meal wasted not, neither did the cruse of oil fail, according to the word of the Lord which he spake by Elijah. Elijah, as a prophet of God, had experience in practicing faith. He had represented God in front of mobs and kings and knew very well just how much power the Lord could wield in defense of his people. But he also knew that God valued small acts of faith just as highly. Both the widow and Elijah had to trust that the Lord would provide what they lacked in a time when faith was scarce. Though the widow's act was small in the eyes of the world, just handing over a portion of bread, it was still a great example of faith to those who understood the workings of heaven. The Lord fulfilled His promise in precisely the same way that He'd promised, sustaining the faithful through His hand alone. Many miracles in the Old and New Testament revolve around providing food for those who need it, creating something from little or nothing at all. The Lord's word is just as necessary as our daily bread, but He's concerned for our continued physical survival as He is for our spiritual survival. He draws this connection through the miracles that provide food from heaven, showing that all physical things are spiritual before God. When we try to follow Him, He meets us where we are. The widow's act of faith was met with the help she needed to provide for her family, rather than a vague promise of blessings. Her needs were specific, and so was God's response. The Lord knows us, His children, in our every circumstance, today, yesterday, and tomorrow. It may seem like we have to take the first step of faith, but He's already been prepared and is ready to catch us. We just have to take that step and let Him do that. And that's the good word.

0: a day that's different from the rest. This is Sunday.
1: This is a moment to reflect on the character of Christ. As President D. Todd Christofferson teaches, that we can become our best selves by turning to the Savior.
2: The Apostle Peter reminds us that in the latter days, there will be doubters who question the second coming of Jesus Christ. There shall come in the last days scoffers, walking after their own lusts and saying, "Where is the promise of his coming?" But the day of the Lord will come, Peter forcefully declares, in the which the heavens shall pass away with a great noise, and the elements shall melt with fervent heat. Since we know that the Lord will come and establish a new earth where righteousness prevails, Peter asks, "What manner of persons ought ye to be?" He counsels that we should be preparing diligently now, so that when the Lord comes, he will find us, quote, "in peace, without spot, and blameless," unquote, leading lives of holiness. As I've pondered Peter's question, "What manner of persons ought ye to be?" I've decided to speak today about the character of Jesus Christ.

0: character grows out of a Christ-like heart. Thus, if we're to succeed in developing a Christ-like character, we must possess his motivations, his thoughts, desires, and intents of the heart. For us, it will require what the scriptures call a mighty change of heart. Yes, it requires a consistent and sustained effort on our part, but remember, it's not simply a matter of our striving. The good news of the gospel of Jesus Christ is that we, each of us, can call on the grace of Jesus Christ to help us.
1: That was an excerpt from President D. Todd Christofferson's talk, The Character of Christ. This is a moment to reflect.
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1: And as we exercise those gifts, yes, we create that doorway for ourselves, but the doorway that we use also becomes a window for others to see into heaven through what we do. And not just windows, stained glass windows, you know, like broken pieces of beauty that the Lord put together to create this overall picture that's amazing, and that he can shine through and show the world that he does love us, that he cares about us, that he is very much involved in the everyday details of our lives.
2: On In Good Faith, we believe that all faith traditions have something to teach us about how God is working in the world and in our lives. So join us as we listen and learn.
3: We had the great pleasure of hosting part of the gospel ensemble, The King Will Come, in our music studios, where they performed 5 original songs. The King Will Come has 22 members, but we managed to squeeze 10 of them into our studio. Ashley Hess, Mina Thomas-Brett, Jake Hansen, Isaiah Bailey, Tammy Stevens, Sean Stevens, Bree Ray Apiu, Garen Brett, Joseph Moore, and Miles Mann at the piano. Then later, we got to speak at length with Ashley, Mina, and Isaiah about the evolution of the group, what their music means to them, and why singing together is a sacred experience. We hope you enjoy this musical episode of In Good Faith. Mina, let me start with you. How did this disparate group of singers all come together?
1: Well, The King Will Come started as a group of people that were just getting together and sharing about their relationships with God. They are all, you know, musicians and songwriters. And I think most of us don't even sing like gospel music. We're all individual artists. And,
3: yeah.
1: And we all have relationships with God, and we just kind of realized that we wanted to make music about our relationships with God. I'm not like an OG member. I was like added in because my brother-in-law is one of the founding members, along with Ashley and our friend Bree and our friend Henry. And just, they decided to get together and started sharing music about their relationships with God. And didn't it start in like someone's living room or something?
4: Yeah, and then Henry's living room.
1: Henry's living room. And then it was just like, okay, we're gonna do this again. And it just kept getting bigger. And they started doing something called warehouse worship, where they would get together in sometimes literally a warehouse and worship together. And the group was kind of born out of that. I believe the name was something that Garen came up with.
4: Yeah. Mm-hmm.
1: And of course, all the other words in the title are lowercase, but King is capitalized to highlight that we are talking about the King of Kings, King Jesus. And it just kind of grew from there.
2: Well, I think we're going to have an opening hymn here. And I want to hear Welcome.
4: This has kind of become the King Will Come's anthem, of just the feeling that we feel kind of like what heaven on earth feels like the kingdom of God on earth, of just everybody is welcome in the Lord's presence and in his kingdom.

0: That was Welcome from The King Will Come, recorded live here in our studios with soloist Tammy Stevens, backing vocals from Bree Ray Apio and Garen Brett, and boy, Miles Mann at the piano. Ashley, your song Yet was on the Billboard Hot 100 for 13 weeks. It's reached 30 million plus people. But when you were writing this song, I can't believe you were in a I'm going to reach 30 million people mode. Because this song is not about that.
1: No.
0: This feels much more like just a personal moment.
1: Yeah, very, very personal moment. And I think back to that a lot just because looking at what the Lord has done with that song now and the way that it's ministered to people and the way that it's reached people, it's really hard for me to fathom because I wrote this, and this was during 2020, like crazy year for a lot of us. And I had just experienced a lot of loss and was just going through a really difficult time. And I was in a really difficult spot in my relationship with the Lord. And I just was questioning a lot of things, and I was questioning myself, and I was questioning him in ways that I never had. And I think the moment that this song came to be was like, I think the first time in a long time I had really knelt down to sincerely pray and to be really honest and to stop hiding what I was feeling from the Lord and to actually surrender that to him. And so I honestly never thought that I would share this song with anybody because I was like, I don't want anyone to have a front row seat to my wrestle with the Lord and the things on my heart that were so scary for me to share. But it's really beautiful to me. And I think this is something that I love so much about just this group, The King Will Come, is just the honesty and how this family that we've created is just so honestly seeking the Lord and helping each other be honest in that pursuit, and that we're not really afraid to write and share some of the things that feel scary to share. And this was one of those moments for me where I was like, I don't think I'm going to share this. And then I brought the song to the group and everyone was like, no, we need to share this. And I love that this song has allowed me to connect with so many people and us to connect with so many people, but also for so many people to connect with the Lord. I think a lot of the things that we think separate us from each other are actually what brings us closer to each other and closer to the Lord. And so this song has been so healing for me in a lot of ways. And it's been really beautiful to see how the Lord took something that I thought was from a place of like unworthiness or brokenness to prove my worthiness and to just show me how much he loves me and how aware and involved he is.
0: I love the paradox that you just pointed out, which is, hi, welcome to a front row seat to my personal struggle.
1: Right.
0: But I mean, I remember the first time I heard this, it was you performing it all alone at a piano at an event. And I mean, you hadn't sung two lines before I thought, oh yeah, this, I know where this is in my life. And it became all about my experience and people I know. So definitely a gift that you pulled out very vulnerably and shared.

0: That was Yet from The King Will Come, recorded live here in our studios with Ashley Hess, who wrote it and sang it.
1: A day of rest. This is Sunday.
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0: Okay, now there is this joke in the group, because I saw an Instagram sort of like, you

0: Okay.
1: So the way songwriting works, it gets real interesting, right?
0: Yeah. Tell me the story.
1: Because when they brought the song to the group, they were already singing it. What I do in the song did not exist. It kind of was like a progressive writing situation because I think the song only existed as the first verse and the chorus that Garen had written. Gina Zahn heard it and she said, "Hey, this song really ministered to me and I wrote something for the second verse." And Garen was like, "Oh yeah, send it to me." He loved it. So it got added on to the song. So when we decided that we were going to perform it as the bigger group, Garen asked me to sing, and my brother is one of the vocalists on the song as well. And when you ad lib or add on extras to the song that weren't part of it before and they kind of become part of it later, that's how you become part of a writing team that you weren't really on. So my name is on the credits because I sing an ad lib on the song that wasn't there before. And you know what's interesting is that I didn't even write that. I stole it from Paul.
0: I think Paul doesn't care. If he does, we don't know where to send royalties anyway. But and heavenly blessings, heavenly. But yeah, when you talk about, you brought in that whole thing about a resurrection moment and his power to bring us back. I mean, I was already with you guys on the song and it was in me. But when that came up, that turned another corner to an even brighter place for me. And I love that.
1: That's what the song triggered in me, because it's all about, you know, the song's called Know You Better. And so it's all about us wanting to know the Lord better than we feel like we do. That's what it triggered for me, is that verse, that I might know you and the power of your resurrection and the fellowship of your suffering.

0: Know You Better from The King Will Come. Live here in our studios with solos from Garen Brett and Mina Thomas Brett, backing vocals from Sean Stevens and the group. I read that you guys had met together and that you're working on songs. What is it like when you come together?
1: It's mayhem. No, I'm just kidding. When we come together, it is very loud because, as we have previously mentioned, there are many of us. And honestly, we know of groups of people, groups of three, that have not worked out. So the fact that there are 20 plus people in this collective and it works is God. So there's that. But
0: well, is it just like someone says, hey, I know somebody, I want to bring them in, and then it works? Is that how it's kind of grown?
1: We always say God curated this group. Like, okay, He's the one that put it together.
2: Yeah.
1: We're just kind of obedient. What do you think, Ash?
2: Yeah, I think like the way that it started was like, there's just a group of us that were solo artists that were also writing music about our relationship with the Lord. So we're like, let's share that. And then, like Mina said, we started the Warehouse Worships. And then we're like, this is bigger than just this event. Because it started to gain a lot of traction. And we're like, okay, this feels like something else. Once we had started doing Warehouse Worships consistently, it was about like a year later that then we brought Mina's family in, and then we brought Isaiah in. And yeah, it's so interesting because for a while it felt, we're like, this feels like this needs to be something, but we feel like something's missing. And the something that was missing were the people that were missing. We were just talking about this. There are 20 plus people. So you think if you get like 10 people in a room, it feels like a lot of people. If there's 21 people in there, we're like, something's missing. I'm like, whoa, this feels weird. Like, this doesn't feel complete. And so that to me is like another testament of how divinely orchestrated it is. Like, every single person brings something so unique and so special. Everybody's so different too, which also has its challenges, but it's so beautiful because usually you're like, maybe it would be nice if we didn't have all 22 people all together, but it's like, no, we want all 22 people at everything all the time.
0: I'm just curious, you know, we each can worship on our own, and then we can worship together. You all sing on your own individually. I mean, I'd sit down for an evening with each of you just to hear you sing. But there is something incredible about the community of worship. What do you get from being together?
1: I think that triggers the scripture, behold how good and pleasant it is for brethren to dwell together in unity. Hmm. And then there's also where two or three are gathered in my name, there I am in the midst. There's something so beautiful and holy and sacred about individual worship and individual relationship building with the Lord. But there's also something so amazing about being able to come together with other people and have that strength in your own faith and your own testimony and your own relationship with the Lord. Being able to worship together does so many things because it gives you a window into how other people worship, and also gives you some license, I guess, to try different ways to worship. Because we're an interdenominational group, there are a lot of different ways that we worship. It can get a little interesting to watch someone that you've never seen worship, never been around their denomination, and see how they react to the presence of the Lord and come to the conclusion that, okay, maybe it's okay for them to do that. And if it's okay for them to do that, maybe it's okay for me to try it. And I think when you're in your little bubble, your denomination, whatever it is, it's just kind of like, well, this is how you do things. And you don't really step outside of that.
0: Right.
1: And so it's really cool for us to get together and see the differences and it not be a point of contention, and it be like an opportunity to learn from each other, and also just create an environment where we can host the presence of God and actually feel Him enter a room. It's really, really amazing.
0: Isaiah, being a worship leader, what is that like? Because you prepare, obviously, but there's also being in the moment. What does the Spirit say? And what is happening with the people who are there? Talk to me a little bit about being a worship leader, because that's what you guys do in a way.
3: Yeah, mm-hmm. That's a wonderful question. Thank you for that. Of course, like you mentioned, I prayerfully consider whenever I'm worship leading in a setting, like what the Lord is wanting to do. And sometimes I don't hear or feel anything specific. So I'm like, okay, Lord, I'm just going to choose these things. And if you don't want it, then I'll just exit out. But my main goal in worship is to make sure that God is glorified through it all. And in that, even when I choose my music, I make sure that he's getting the glory out of what is sung or even said. And whenever I go on to lead, to minister, to worship with the people, to invite people into a time of worship, I always pray, Lord, whatever this room needs, let me be very aware of your presence to know which way to go, how you are wanting me to lead, the things that you want me to say. And a lot of times he preps me with things that he wants me to share. And I'm like, Lord, I don't know about that, but okay. But then you get in this space and you can feel it really strong. And it's, oh, okay, I see why. Or you can literally see it in people's eyes, what they're needing to hear, and how an invitation to worship allows you to not forget about what you're going through, but kind of forget about what you're going through and laying it at his feet and remembering that even in the times when you're on the mountaintop or in the valley, that he's still worthy of all the praise, honor, and glory that we can give him. And in that, he meets us right where we are, because he's not just going to sit on his throne and just give me more, give me more, give me more. It's like, I want to be with you. It's a partnership. So I'm very grateful to be a part of this group, because it seems like every time we meet together, whether it's on stage or in a basement or in a kitchen, the presence of God is always invited. And it seems like everything we do is always centered around worshiping him. And it just inspires me to bring that with me in whatever I do, whether I'm going on stage for a show, whether I'm leading at a church or a concert or something like that, because I know how powerful the presence of God is and how beautiful it is, that I feel very selfish not to share it.
0: Isaiah, thank you very much. Now, one of the songs you did in your session for us, I loved it because this is actually like God speaking to us, Rest in Me. Mm. And some of the others feel like prayers. This one is the other side of it. Mm-hmm. And talk to me about who wrote this. And I mean, there's some beautiful lines. I need you to be broken to be open. Mm. I also wrote down, I know you never wanted to be broken, but that you need to be. I mean, this is just our human experience. I'm going, yes, I never wanted to. Yes, that has helped me be open. Thank you very much for the opportunity. And so, I mean, it's just, yeah, it's, you were never meant to do this on your own. And as humans, we want to. And then we have to say, I guess I actually really can't. And nobody else can do for me what I need except you, God. So this song that is God talking to us, who wrote this? And just tell me about it.
2: So this is the first time we all came together as what is now The King Will Come. And I just remember we were sitting in a room and we talked, I think for about 3.5 hours before we started actually writing, just about, because we're releasing a project at the end of this year called Conversations with God, Volume 1. And we realized that a lot of these conversations were like things that we were saying, but we were like, we need songs that, if it's a conversation, God's speaking back to us. Like what would God be saying in these situations, or how do we feel like God would respond to some of these prayers that we're offering up? The first thought that came to mind was like, I see you, I hear you, I know you, and I love you. And to just like rest in the fact that the Lord is so aware of us. And so we started writing that together. But what I love so much about this song is it feels like, and I love, you pointed this out, Steve, of just like the human experience, but the Lord addresses that and just how he's like, I provide the rest that you're seeking. And just that, it feels to me like a response to so many of the songs that we sing. And yeah, that song's been another lifeline song for me as well.

0: we just heard Rest in Me from The King Will Come. 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
0: A lot of times we're motivated by some future thing. So I love this, Rest in Me. But you also did one that I think fits exactly this, which is Calm Me. So who sang this in the session?
3: It was Bree Ray.
0: Bree sang this. Okay, mm-hmm. Yeah. She did great. And so I was thrilled to hear her on this one. But talk to me about Calm Me.
3: One of the other vocalists that helps to sing this song, she actually helped write it. She always quotes something that I think she saw on the internet that said, sometimes the Lord doesn't calm the storm. Sometimes he calms the sailor. And I remember when I first heard this song, I was like, oh my gosh, I love this concept, because that is so true. Sometimes the Lord does not calm the storm. Sometimes he's asleep in the boat next to you while the storm is raging. And sometimes he is the calm in the storm, you know, and it's like the storm doesn't stop, but somehow he's the peace in the middle of it. And that's kind of the concept of the song is, you know, the storm is raging around me. If you are not going to speak to the winds and the waves, speak to me, speak peace to me, calm the inside of me. I think it's really interesting, too, that we are something like 70 or 80% water. You know what I mean? So, you know, and a lot of the times the battles that we fight are really mostly in our minds, right? And our brain is like mostly water. And so you can see how that would correlate. Our storms, a lot of times, are very much internal. They're very much what's going on the inside of us. And so really, even if the storm doesn't cease, like if you can cause calm in me, then I'll be fine. And I think that is pretty much the gist of what we're after, is like, if we can just get the Lord to calm us, then the storm on the outside doesn't even matter.

0: Just heard Calm Me from The King Will Come, live here in our studios with Bree Ray Apiu, backup from Isaiah Bailey, guitar from Garen Brett, and piano from Miles Mann. Oh, this is so beautiful. You're great singers. You could do all kinds of music, but you choose to make the time to do this on your own and when you get together.
1: There's no feeling like this. Even when you're doing your own music, I don't know, as Mina mentioned, like it's the unity when brethren come together. It's an interesting thing, but it's such a beautiful thing. And to be able to let people know that they are loved, I don't know. It does something to you when you release that truth over to people, but it also does something to you when you receive it back. And on our Instagram, you can see a lot of times our media team, you know, saying he loves to love you. And that line just sits with me all the time. And just to be able to share that with people and to receive it for yourself, there's nothing like it. So I want to just release that too, that he loves to love you. And we want everybody to know that.
2: What I really love about what we are blessed to be able to do with each other, I think, because you mentioned like, why music like this? Like why I've been writing music for a while, been singing for a while by myself, but there's something so different about doing it with people that you love and it not being about you. And so I feel a responsibility with a gift that I've been given to use those gifts and the music that the Lord has placed in me, that whatever I'm going to put out into the world to glorify him and to bring people closer to him as the one who gave me those gifts. And so to be with people that are honestly desiring to do the same thing and to seek him in that same way and to learn him in the process of doing that as we are creating and as we are just coming together in that way has been so beautiful. So I just would hope that anyone that hears any of this music just feels inspired to see what the Lord has put inside of them and to go and do whatever he's calling them to do, because it's been the greatest joy of my life.
3: Our hands are drums and we've got these lungs that help us to formulate and produce sound. So we've got kind of a pipe organ going on. We've got, you know, our bodies literally are these instruments. And when we turn the gift that we've been given and multiply it back to the Lord, I think it makes him so happy. And I have a very firm belief that the gifts that we've been given, whatever they are, whatever creative gifts we have, they are our personal way to access God. And they are kind of like our portal, our doorway to heaven. And as we exercise those gifts, as we exercise the creativity that we've been given, yes, we create that doorway for ourselves, but the doorway that we use also becomes a window for others to see into heaven through what we do. And not just windows, stained glass windows, you know, like broken pieces of beauty that the Lord put together to create this overall picture that's amazing and that he can shine through and show the world that he does love us, that he cares about us, that he is very much involved in the everyday details of our lives. And when we get together, it's just like all of these windows of God's glory, like just shining at the same time. And it's a really cool picture of, I think, what the Lord really means when he talks about a church, an ecclesia, a called out assembly of people who just come together and shine for him. So I feel like that's what's one of the most amazing things about being able to be in the King Will Come, is we get together and we get to see Jesus in each other. And that is a gift that I wasn't anticipating ever getting in my life. And I'm so grateful that I get to experience it all the time. And I feel like if people can see that maybe it'll encourage people to go and do the same thing when they gather.
0: Thanks again to Ashley Hess, Mina Thomas-Brett, and Isaiah Bailey for speaking with us today. And thanks as well to Miles Mann, Bree Ray Apiu, Tammy Stevens, Sean Stevens, Garen Brett, Joseph Moore, and Jake Hansen for sharing their music. 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This episode was produced by Heather Bigley. Our production team also includes Aaliyah Ebert, Leah King, Katarina Martinich, Josh Orton, and James Sturdivant. Our post-production sound designers are Lauren Sandberg and Brandon Lewis. The music sessions from The King Will Come were mixed by Trent Rhyme-Schussel and Clark Jackman. In Good Faith is committed to the idea that we all benefit from hearing people of widely varying backgrounds share their personal experience with faith and belief. 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In Good Faith is a production of BYU Radio. I'm Stephen Cap Perry. I hope you join me again soon, right here in Good Faith.

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2: Today on The Good Word, we're talking about passing authority on and opportunities to expand our hearts. Those who have power spend a great deal of time finding and training their successor. The power that one gains in a lifetime, whether it's political, financial, or personal, doesn't continue without an heir with the same priorities that you have. The world solves this problem through keeping it in the family, but the Lord finds the right person through their heart. After many years of great works in the name of God, Elijah knew the responsibility of the Lord's authority would have to be passed on. As he went through a field, in 1 Kings chapter 19, Elijah found Elisha and cast his mantle on him. Elisha immediately understood the significance of this act and knew he was to follow Elijah and prepare to become the servant of God full time. And he left the oxen and ran after Elijah and said, "Let me, I pray thee, kiss my father and my mother, and then I will follow thee." And he said unto him, "Go back again, for what have I done to thee?" And he returned back from him and took a yoke of oxen and slew them, and boiled their flesh with the instruments of the oxen, and gave unto the people, and they did eat. Then he arose and went after Elijah and ministered unto him. We don't know too many details about the economy of the Israelites, but Elisha's many oxen indicate he was probably a wealthy man in comparison to his neighbors. He had many commitments to the world around him. He was likely primarily responsible for his parents and the land he had inherited from them. Plus, he fed his neighbors and his servants. But Elisha had a calling and a desire to serve God. The Lord and Elijah permitted Elisha the necessary time to put his affairs in order before giving it all up. Elisha proved to be generous in his sacrifice, thanking his parents and providing for his community wasn't essential to become a servant of God, but it did reveal Elisha's heart. Elisha would go on to be a great prophet with the influence of the Lord's authority, but the generous heart that led to such a desire was there from the very beginning. The opportunity and power to do whatever he wanted revealed Elisha to be a follower of God, so God made him his servant. Because Elijah used his cloak to tell Elisha he would be the next prophet, the mantle of authority has come to symbolize how God's power continues to be passed down. The Lord doesn't call one prophet and then leave the world to scramble without guidance until they die. Unless the people of God have proved themselves unworthy, God's authority continues through generations by the rules he's established. All who hold the mantle of the priesthood have different personalities and experiences, but all have the same priority of following God foremost in their hearts. No matter what our responsibility is within the kingdom of God, he works with our desires and circumstances to give us the chance to serve the most people. Our calling within the church doesn't determine our righteousness, but instead gives us a chance to put our righteous desires to their best use. If we follow the guidance of the Lord, our work in the kingdom will help us grow where we could not alone. The Lord will help us reveal the purest parts of our hearts. And that's the good word.
0: Soothing, uplifting, inspiring. This is Sunday.

0: peace and inspiration. This is Sunday. This is a moment to reflect on prophetic warnings as Elder Chi Hong Wong teaches about the importance of keeping the commandments.
1: And moreover, I would desire that ye should consider on the blessed and happy states of those that keep the commandments of God. For behold, they are blessed in all things, both temporal and spiritual. And if they hold out faithful to the end, they are received into heaven, that thereby they may dwell with God in a state of never-ending happiness. Oh, remember, remember, these things are true, for the Lord God hath spoken it. Keeping God's commandment is a blessing, both temporal and spiritual. If we can endure to the end, we will dwell with him in a state of never-ending happiness. Isn't that amazingly wonderful? However, have you ever thought about what will happen if we do not keep his commandment? Oh, remember, remember, my son, Helaman, how straight are the commandments of God? And he said, if ye will keep my commandments, ye shall prosper in the land. But if ye keep not his commandments, ye shall be cut off from his presence. God reminds us that his commandments are firm and that obedience to them brings promised blessings. Our experience in mortality are like the little boy and his father flying a kite on a windy day. As the kite rose higher, the wind caused it to tug on the connecting string in the little boy's hand. In experience with the force of mortal winds, he proposed to cut the string so that the kite would rise higher. His wise father counseled no, explaining that the string is what holds the kite in place against mortal winds. If we lose our hold on the string,

0: the kite will not rise higher. It will be carried about by these winds and inevitably crash to the earth. We need to return to our Heavenly Father through coming unto Jesus Christ. That was the plan that we agreed to and caused us to shout for joy.
1: That was an excerpt from Elder Chi Hong Wong's talk, Remember, Remember. This is a moment to reflect.
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4: Go find a stream, a forest, a cliff, a canyon, a meadow, beach. Just be there, present. No obligation, no pressure, no ticking clock. As perfect as that may sound, few of us permit ourselves the chance. We're modern, busy, and connected. Jared Anderson found that his mental health utterly depends on wonder and whimsy in the presence of nature. He speaks about it from the heart on the latest episode of the Constant Wonder Podcast.

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1: On today's Good Word, we're talking about deciding, failing to decide, and how God guides us. Though the kingdom was thriving politically under the wicked King Ahab, spiritually, the people of Israel in the time of Elijah were lost. The Queen Jezebel had killed most of the Lord's chosen servants, leaving only Elijah the prophet to contend with her false priests. His goal was to get the people of Israel to remember the Lord their God and turn their hearts back to Him. Over the course of years, many people had started to worship Baal, a false god who required great works of idolatry from his priests to convince the people he was legitimate. When Elijah returned to confront the people who tried to kill him and destroy faith in God, he knew he had a big job ahead of him. The people of Israel continued to hesitate between the real God and a false God, and it seemed it would take a miracle to remind these fickle-hearted people they had a decision to make. In 1 Kings chapter 18, Elijah requests a final test of who is truly God. If the priests of Baal could light the altar on fire, then Elijah would recognize their authority. But despite their hours and hours of chanting and praying, nothing happened. When it was Elijah's turn, he ordered that the altar be soaked and surrounded by water enough that fire couldn't even get close enough to catch. But that wasn't enough to stop God's miracle. And Elijah came unto all the people and said, "How long halt ye between two opinions? If the Lord be God, follow him. But if Baal, then follow him." And the people answered him not a word. Then the fire of the Lord fell and consumed the burnt sacrifice and the wood and the stones and the dust and licked up the water that was in the trench. And when all the people saw it, they fell on their faces and they said, "The Lord, he is the God. The Lord, he is the God." The extent of this miracle was enough to convince people of the validity of the Lord's power in comparison to the nothing they got from the priests of Baal. But their recognition of the power of God wasn't really a show of faith. Rather, it was the only response possible when Elijah forced them to choose in the face of something undeniable. That wasn't the kind of faith to sustain a nation, but it was necessary to clear out the false priests. Eventually, we'll all be required to choose between God and every other distraction of the world. His power over us and the world will one day be undeniable, but acceptance of the only option isn't the kind of faith God's looking for. He uses our time here on earth to offer us true choices. He entices us through the quiet whispers of the Spirit, building on our faith line upon line. The Lord doesn't often use a great show of power to force our hand. He respects our ability to choose. Our experience on earth is about learning to choose between right and wrong. Even failing to decide is a kind of choice, one that Elijah knew the people of Israel were experienced in. No one is more invested in the future we will make with our decision than the Lord. He's provided all we need to create the future we most desire. It's just up to us to listen to His guidance. And that's the Good Word.
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1: This is a moment to reflect on Jesus Christ's sacrifice as Elder Aaron T. Hall rejoices in the Savior's many roles in the history of the world.
2: Today, I glory in our Redeemer. His arms of mercy are extended toward us. He sends an invitation to all, saying, "Repent, and I will receive you." We are engraved upon the palms of his hands. I rejoice in the gift of repentance and the promise of forgiveness. I glory in our Good Shepherd. He calls to us, gathers us, rescues us, and fills us with his love. I rejoice that we are his sheep and that he relentlessly works to bring us safely home. I glory in our healer. He can heal all who feel the sting of death, loneliness, physical and emotional pain, the burden of sin, and every broken heart. He has perfect empathy. He weeps with us, and he invites us to be still. I rejoice that the Son of God heals us one by one and encircles us in the arms of his love. I glory in our advocate. He lovingly pleads our cause before the Father, saying, "Father, spare these my brethren that believe on my name, that they may come unto me and have everlasting life." I rejoice that Jesus Christ's atoning sacrifice satisfied the demands of justice and that he has claimed the rights of mercy for us all. I glory in our lawgiver. His commandments guide and protect us. His covenants bind us to him so he can transform, save, and exalt all who choose him. I rejoice that he stands at the head of his restored, true, and living church, and his laws help us experience heaven on earth. I glory in our deliverer. He has overcome the monsters of physical and spiritual death. No challenge in mortality lies beyond his matchless power. I rejoice that he can deliver us from pains, afflictions, and temptations of every kind. Brothers and sisters, what names of Jesus Christ help you glory in him? Perhaps Master, Counselor, or Friend. When life feels infuriatingly unfair, and finding the strength to glory in the Lord seems difficult, reflect on the meaning of his divine names and let him restore peace to your soul. With perfect understanding of our mortal experience, Jesus Christ lovingly extends this promise: "Draw near unto me, and I will draw near unto you. Seek me diligently, and ye shall find me." To draw near to him, he invites us to learn of him, listen to his words, and to walk with him.
1: That was an excerpt from Elder Aaron T. Hall's talk, "I Glory in My Jesus." This is a moment to reflect.
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2: Today on The Good Word, we're talking about small steps in faith and the connection between physical and spiritual. During a time of great famine, the prophet Elijah went traveling throughout the land to see how the hearts of the people were doing. Because of the great wickedness of King Ahab, God commanded Elijah to seal the heavens. That meant no rain fell for many years, and people in the kingdom of Israel had followed their king's example, growing further and further from God and starting to worship idols. They refused to humble themselves before the Lord, so the Lord promised to humble them by His own hand. But not everyone ignored the word of God, as Elijah discovered during his travels. When Elijah arrived in Zarephath in 1 Kings chapter 17, he had hardly any strength left. With no water or food in the land, he had only survived through the intervention of the hand of God. But the Lord had promised there was a widow prepared to provide for Elijah. So he approached a woman at the gate of the city, asking for a bit of water and bread. She replied that she only had just enough food for a last meal for her and her son, and she was preparing that they would die. But Elijah reiterated his request, asking to be fed first, since he was not asking for food, but for faith. For thus saith the Lord God of Israel, the barrel of meal shall not waste, neither shall the cruse of oil fail, until the day that the Lord sendeth rain upon the earth. And she went and did according to the saying of Elijah, and she and he and her house did eat many days. And the barrel of meal wasted not, neither did the cruse of oil fail, according to the word of the Lord which he spake by Elijah. Elijah, as a prophet of God, had experience in practicing faith. He had represented God in front of mobs and kings and knew very well just how much power the Lord could wield in defense of His people. But he also knew that God valued small acts of faith just as highly. Both the widow and Elijah had to trust that the Lord would provide what they lacked in a time when faith was scarce. Though the widow's act was small in the eyes of the world, just handing over a portion of bread, it was still a great example of faith to those who understood the workings of heaven. The Lord fulfilled His promise in precisely the same way that He'd promised, sustaining the faithful through His hand alone. Many miracles in the Old and New Testament revolve around providing food for those who need it, creating something from little or nothing at all. The Lord's word is just as necessary as our daily bread, but He's concerned for our continued physical survival as He is for our spiritual survival. He draws this connection through the miracles that provide food from heaven, showing that all physical things are spiritual before God. When we try to follow Him, He meets us where we are. The widow's act of faith was met with the help she needed to provide for her family, rather than a vague promise of blessings. Her needs were specific, and so was God's response. The Lord knows us, His children, in our every circumstance, today, yesterday, and tomorrow. It may seem like we have to take the first step of faith, but He's already been prepared and is ready to catch us. We just have to take that step and let Him do that. And that's the good word.

0: calming and inspiring. 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
1: This is a moment to reflect on God's eternal plan. As President Susan H. Porter teaches that following God helps us become who we are meant to be.
2: Children, do you love to answer the question, how old are you? Are you 5, 8, or 11? That is how long you have lived on earth. But did you know that your spirit is much, much older? Although you don't remember, you spent a long time in the spirit world learning and growing. On the day you were born, your body was new, but you had lived as a spirit for many years. You were born with gifts. You have a purpose. And you have the ability to make a difference for good. Heavenly Father knew that when we came to earth, we would make mistakes and would need help to return home to Him. Do you know who Heavenly Father chose to help us? Yes, Jesus. Jesus Christ had so much love for Heavenly Father and for us, He said, "Here am I. Send me." Heavenly Father sent Jesus to earth. He showed us how to live to be happy. He taught us how to love God and love others. In Gethsemane, Jesus suffered the pain of all our sins and challenges. He died on the cross. And then, in the greatest miracle of all, He was resurrected. That is what we celebrate today on Easter. Jesus, our Lord and Savior, won the battle over everything that is hard and unfair in our lives. Jesus Christ knows you. He understands you and He loves you. Jesus has done everything to help you. Stay close to Him. Learn all you can about Him. As you try to keep the most important commandments to love God and love others, He will help you grow into the magnificent person you are meant to be. He will help you be happier, learn faster, feel comfort, make friends, and have more opportunities.
1: 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This is a moment to reflect.
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1: Today on The Good Word, we're talking about passing authority on and opportunities to expand our hearts. Those who have power spend a great deal of time finding and training their successor. The power that one gains in a lifetime, whether it's political, financial, or personal, doesn't continue without an heir with the same priorities that you have. The world solves this problem through keeping it in the family. But the Lord finds the right person through their heart. After many years of great works in the name of God, Elijah knew the responsibility of the Lord's authority would have to be passed on. As he went through a field, in 1 Kings chapter 19, Elijah found Elisha and cast his mantle on him. Elisha immediately understood the significance of this act and knew he was to follow Elijah and prepare to become the servant of God full time. And he left the oxen and ran after Elijah and said, "Let me, I pray thee, kiss my father and my mother, and then I will follow thee." And he said unto him, "Go back again, for what have I done to thee?" And he returned back from him and took a yoke of oxen and slew them and boiled their flesh with the instruments of the oxen and gave unto the people, and they did eat. Then he arose and went after Elijah and ministered unto him. We don't know too many details about the economy of the Israelites, but Elisha's many oxen indicate he was probably a wealthy man in comparison to his neighbors. He had many commitments to the world around him. He was likely primarily responsible for his parents and the land he had inherited from them. Plus, he fed his neighbors and his servants. But Elisha had a calling and a desire to serve God. The Lord and Elijah permitted Elisha the necessary time to put his affairs in order before giving it all up. Elisha proved to be generous in his sacrifice, thanking his parents and providing for his community wasn't essential to become a servant of God, but it did reveal Elisha's heart. Elisha would go on to be a great prophet with the influence of the Lord's authority, but the generous heart that led to such a desire was there from the very beginning. The opportunity and power to do whatever he wanted revealed Elisha to be a follower of God, so God made him his servant. Because Elijah used his cloak to tell Elisha he would be the next prophet, the mantle of authority has come to symbolize how God's power continues to be passed down. The Lord doesn't call one prophet and then leave the world to scramble without guidance until they die. Unless the people of God have proved themselves unworthy, God's authority continues through generations by the rules he's established. All who hold the mantle of the priesthood have different personalities and experiences, but all have the same priority of following God foremost in their hearts. No matter what our responsibility is within the kingdom of God, he works with our desires and circumstances to give us the chance to serve the most people. Our calling within the church doesn't determine our righteousness, but instead gives us a chance to put our righteous desires to their best use. If we follow the guidance of the Lord, our work in the kingdom will help us grow where we could not alone. The Lord will help us reveal the purest parts of our hearts. And that's the good word.

0: inspiring thoughts, timeless melodies. This is Sunday. This is a moment to reflect on how we abide in Christ, as Elder Garrett W. Gong teaches that Christ is the way.
1: The Gospel of Luke tells us two disciples went that same day, Easter day, to a village called Emmaus, from Jerusalem about 70 furlongs, 7 miles, 12 kilometers. Emmaus means hot springs, a place of healing. Imagine we are walking to Emmaus. A stranger joins us. He sees we are sad. We tell him, Jesus of Nazareth, a prophet mighty in deed and word before God and all the people, has been crucified. And today is the third day since these things were done. As we walk, the stranger opens the scriptures and expounds all things concerning Jesus Christ. Our hearts burn within us. As we draw close to the village, we ask our new companion, abide with us, for it is toward the evening. Our friend eats with us. He takes bread, blesses it, breaks, and gives to us. Our eyes are opened. We know him, the resurrected Jesus Christ. Though we did not recognize him before, he has been walking with us all along. The Gospel of Mark testifies Jesus appeared 3 times on that Easter day, but was not recognized at first. He appeared first to Mary Magdalene, who initially supposed Jesus to be the gardener. Next, Jesus appeared unto 2 of them as they walked. These 2 disciples on the road to Emmaus ultimately knew him in the breaking of bread. Third, Jesus appeared unto the 11 as they sat at meat. Jesus himself stood in the midst of them and said, Behold my hands and my feet, that it is I myself. To show he was not a spirit, Jesus ate a piece of broiled fish and a honeycomb. Just as the disciples on the road to Emmaus asked Jesus to abide with them, Jesus Christ promises to abide with us. In the Gospel of John, chapters 14 and 15, Jesus teaches his disciples and us how he can remain, belong, walk with us. His faithfulness is stronger than the cords of death. When we have a question, problem, or joy, Jesus Christ says, I am your answer, your way, your truth, your life.
0: That was an excerpt from Elder Garrett W. Gong's talk, Tis Eastertide, No One Walks Alone. This is a moment to reflect.
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2: On today's Good Word, we're talking about deciding, failing to decide, and how God guides us. Though the kingdom was thriving politically under the wicked King Ahab, spiritually, the people of Israel in the time of Elijah were lost. The Queen Jezebel had killed most of the Lord's chosen servants, leaving only Elijah the prophet to contend with her false priests. His goal was to get the people of Israel to remember the Lord their God and turn their hearts back to Him. Over the course of years, many people had started to worship Baal, a false god who required great works of idolatry from his priests to convince the people he was legitimate. When Elijah returned to confront the people who tried to kill him and destroy faith in God, he knew he had a big job ahead of him. The people of Israel continued to hesitate between the real God and a false God. And it seemed it would take a miracle to remind these fickle-hearted people they had a decision to make. In 1 Kings chapter 18, Elijah requests a final test of who is truly God. If the priests of Baal could light the altar on fire, then Elijah would recognize their authority. But despite their hours and hours of chanting and praying, nothing happened. When it was Elijah's turn, he ordered that the altar be soaked and surrounded by water enough that fire couldn't even get close enough to catch. But that wasn't enough to stop God's miracle. And Elijah came unto all the people and said, "How long halt ye between two opinions? If the Lord be God, follow him. But if Baal, then follow him." And the people answered him not a word. Then the fire of the Lord fell and consumed the burnt sacrifice and the wood and the stones and the dust and licked up the water that was in the trench. And when all the people saw it, they fell on their faces and they said, "The Lord, He is the God. The Lord, He is the God." The extent of this miracle was enough to convince people of the validity of the Lord's power in comparison to the nothing they got from the priests of Baal. But their recognition of the power of God wasn't really a show of faith. Rather, it was the only response possible when Elijah forced them to choose in the face of something undeniable. That wasn't the kind of faith to sustain a nation, but it was necessary to clear out the false priests. Eventually, we'll all be required to choose between God and every other distraction of the world. His power over us and the world will one day be undeniable, but acceptance of the only option isn't the kind of faith God's looking for. He uses our time here on earth to offer us true choices. He entices us through the quiet whispers of the Spirit, building on our faith line upon line. The Lord doesn't often use a great show of power to force our hand. He respects our ability to choose. Our experience on earth is about learning to choose between right and wrong. Even failing to decide is a kind of choice, one that Elijah knew the people of Israel were experienced in. No one is more invested in the future we will make with our decision than the Lord. He's provided all we need to create the future we most desire. It's just up to us to listen to His guidance. And that's the Good Word.
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1: This is a moment to reflect on the character of Christ. As President D. Todd Christofferson teaches, that we can become our best selves by turning to the Savior.
2: The Apostle Peter reminds us that in the latter days, there will be doubters who question the second coming of Jesus Christ. There shall come in the last days scoffers, walking after their own lusts and saying, "Where is the promise of his coming?" But the day of the Lord will come, Peter forcefully declares, in the which the heavens shall pass away with a great noise, and the elements shall melt with fervent heat. Since we know that the Lord will come and establish a new earth where righteousness prevails, Peter asks, "What manner of persons ought ye to be?" He counsels that we should be preparing diligently now, so that when the Lord comes, he will find us, quote, "in peace, without spot, and blameless," unquote, leading lives of holiness. As I've pondered Peter's question, "What manner of persons ought ye to be?" I've decided to speak today about the character of Jesus Christ. It is in emulating the character of Christ that we become the manner of persons we ought to be. Acquiring the character of Christ is one of the most important ways we take his name upon us. When we consider the character of the Savior, we tend to focus immediately on his attributes, such as virtue, integrity, humility, compassion, and courage. But we should also consider, what is it in Jesus that gives rise to such character traits? I believe they are the natural fruit of the thoughts, desires, and intents of his heart. Christ-like character grows out of a Christ-like heart. Thus, if we're to succeed in developing a Christ-like character, we must possess his motivations, his thoughts, desires, and intents of the heart. For us, it will require what the scriptures call a mighty change of heart.

0: we're exploring the one thing that makes difficult conversations easier.
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1: Today on The Good Word, we're talking about small steps in faith and the connection between physical and spiritual. During a time of great famine, the prophet Elijah went traveling throughout the land to see how the hearts of the people were doing. Because of the great wickedness of King Ahab, God commanded Elijah to seal the heavens. That meant no rain fell for many years, and people in the kingdom of Israel had followed their king's example, growing further and further from God and starting to worship idols. They refused to humble themselves before the Lord, so the Lord promised to humble them by His own hand. But not everyone ignored the word of God, as Elijah discovered during his travels. When Elijah arrived in Zarephath in 1 Kings chapter 17, he had hardly any strength left. With no water or food in the land, he had only survived through the intervention of the hand of God. But the Lord had promised there was a widow prepared to provide for Elijah. So he approached a woman at the gate of the city, asking for a bit of water and bread. She replied that she only had just enough food for a last meal for her and her son, and she was preparing that they would die. But Elijah reiterated his request, asking to be fed first, since he was not asking for food, but for faith. For thus saith the Lord God of Israel, the barrel of meal shall not waste, neither shall the cruse of oil fail, until the day that the Lord sendeth rain upon the earth. And she went and did according to the saying of Elijah, and she and he and her house did eat many days. And the barrel of meal wasted not, neither did the cruse of oil fail, according to the word of the Lord which he spake by Elijah. Elijah, as a prophet of God, had experience in practicing faith. He had represented God in front of mobs and kings and knew very well just how much power the Lord could wield in defense of His people. But he also knew that God valued small acts of faith just as highly. Both the widow and Elijah had to trust that the Lord would provide what they lacked in a time when faith was scarce. Though the widow's act was small in the eyes of the world, just handing over a portion of bread, it was still a great example of faith to those who understood the workings of heaven. The Lord fulfilled His promise in precisely the same way that He'd promised, sustaining the faithful through His hand alone. Many miracles in the Old and New Testament revolve around providing food for those who need it, creating something from little or nothing at all. The Lord's word is just as necessary as our daily bread, but He's concerned for our continued physical survival as He is for our spiritual survival. He draws this connection through the miracles that provide food from heaven, showing that all physical things are spiritual before God. When we try to follow Him, He meets us where we are. The widow's act of faith was met with the help she needed to provide for her family, rather than a vague promise of blessings. Her needs were specific, and so was God's response. The Lord knows us, His children, in our every circumstance, today, yesterday, and tomorrow. It may seem like we have to take the first step of faith, but He's already been prepared and is ready to catch us. We just have to take that step and let Him do that. And that's the good word.
2: Uplifting and peaceful. This is Sunday.

0: You're listening to This Is Sunday. This is a moment to reflect on prophetic warnings as Elder Chi Hong Wong teaches about the importance of keeping the commandments.
1: And moreover, I would desire that ye should consider on the blessed and happy days of those that keep the commandments of God. For behold, they are blessed in all things, both temporal and spiritual. And if they hold out faithful to the end, they are received into heaven, that thereby they may dwell with God in a state of never-ending happiness. Oh, remember, remember, these things are true, for the Lord God hath spoken it. Keeping God's commandment is a blessing, both temporal and spiritual. If we can endure to the end, we will dwell with him in a state of never-ending happiness. Isn't that amazingly wonderful? However, have you ever thought about what will happen if we do not keep his commandment? Oh, remember, remember, my son, Helaman, how straight are the commandments of God? And he said, if ye will keep my commandments, ye shall prosper in the land. But if ye keep not his commandments, ye shall be cut off from his presence. God reminds us that his commandments are firm and that obedience to them brings promised blessings. Our experience in mortality are like the little boy and his father flying a kite on a windy day. As the kite rose higher, the wind caused it to tug on the connecting string in the little boy's hand. In experience with the force of mortal winds, he proposed to cut the string so that the kite would rise higher. His wise father counseled no, explaining that the string is what holds the kite in place against mortal winds. If we lose our hold on the string, the kite will not rise higher. It will be carried about by these winds and inevitably crash to the earth. We need to return to our Heavenly Father through coming unto Jesus Christ. That was the plan that we agreed to and caused us to shout for joy.
0: That was an excerpt from Elder Chi Hong Wong's talk, Remember, Remember. This is a moment to reflect.
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1: Hi, welcome to Grace Notes. I'm Elaine Bradley. I'm a singer-songwriter and the drummer in my band, Neon Trees. Each week, I welcome incredible musicians to perform their music and sit down with me to share their story, their trials and triumphs, and how faith in God plays a role in their lives and in their music. Join me for these intimate performances and inspiring stories here on Grace Notes. My first guest is contemporary Christian musician, singer, and songwriter Phil Wickham. Phil has released 9 albums, with his 4th album debuting at number 4 on Billboard's Hot 100 Christian Albums. After his 5th album, Wickham encountered a major setback when his career was sidelined by a vocal injury. But he made a full recovery and was eventually nominated for 10 GMA Dove Awards. His 8th album reached number 1 on the Billboard's Top Christian Albums chart. The husband and father of 4 has also served as a worship leader and continues to write music for church worship. Phil Wickham, welcome to the show.
2: Thank you so much for having me on.
1: It's a pleasure. So let's talk about your upbringing a little bit. Tell me about your personal journey. How did you make faith in Christ your own?
2: When I was 12, my dad gave me one of his old beater guitars that we take to the beach, you know, and he said, hey, if you learn how to play this summer, then this could be yours. And I thought, that'd be cool, like have my own guitar. And the way I learned how to play was my dad would give me these chord charts of these worship songs we would play in our church. It just all became real to me. God used those songs and that guitar and me singing out these words almost like I was preaching to my own soul. But my whole life, it had been me and my parents and God. And I had never taken that step just to be like, God, I want it to me and God. I want to direct access to you. And through these songs and through singing this music, I felt that for the first time. Worship music brought me close to God. And serving in the church and having that opportunity to see God use me as a young kid just kind of kept me pursuing him.
1: You talked about serving. How have you been changed through service, like in the name of Jesus Christ?
2: Every part of my life is enriched when I follow Jesus. I experience true peace, and my marriage is stronger, and my kids get more of me because I'm present, and my wife is blessed because I'm not thinking of myself first. I'm looking out for her. Jesus satisfies all the things I know I need. And so it starts with him. Knowing more of him makes me want to love him more and serve him more, follow him. And so then the action comes, right? Writing songs. For me, that's the calling, to sing and to say you're great, or to say we need you. As I'm doing that service to people and to Jesus, I think it fulfills that verse where it says faith without works is dead, you know? And it solidifies in my heart who I'm living for. When we see the heart of the Father, I think our only response is to say, I love you and I'm going to serve you.
1: I love that.
2: Yeah.
1: That's great. Tell me about your song, Hymn of Heaven. What's the background of that? What does it mean to you?
2: That song was written in the middle of 2020. You know, I hadn't been on the road for a long time, couldn't do what I felt called to do. But also just anytime you turn on the news, politically, socially, we all know. Just remember watching the news one day and then turning it off and just feeling almost like God like, gave me a little bit of his heart. That thought of like, let's not just be a bunch of people who lock ourselves in our rooms just waiting for the day we get taken away, you know, but live out heaven to the people around us and show people little the glimpses of heaven through our love and generosity and service and hospitality and all the things that God puts inside of us as we follow him.

0: So you've mentioned your wife and your kids and how serving Jesus kind of makes you better for them. So how do you prioritize your wife and kids, and how has the Lord helped you do that?
1: Yeah, there's been times where I've put other things in front of my family, honestly, just to be honest. And I wouldn't say recently, but in growing up and thinking that my career was only in my hands and that I had to keep it afloat. And so I have to say yes to this and yes to that. And you understand, honey, we got to keep things moving forward. And if I don't say yes now, then what happens in the future? You know, making decisions out of fear rather than out of faith and trust has, as though I might have said, you're my priority. In my heart, you are my priority. I've shown, are you really my priority? And those have been directly influenced to frustrations in marriage or regret in my own life. Like, man, I can't believe I missed that school performance in my kids' lives. I shouldn't have said yes to this, you know? And so there's those learning aspects. And I'm thankful for a wife who's gracious and a wife who's a champion of what I do. But I think more and more and more I've learned, oh, this isn't my thing. This is me and my wife's thing, you know? Everything I say yes to, every tour, every travel date. We have a family calendar. And there's only a certain amount of days I'm going to be away from home now. If we're not in this as a family, as a couple, agreeing that this is the things that God has called us to do, then I don't want to do it. I just know that there's moments where I've had to learn the hard way, which I wish I would have been in the same place I am now, you know?
0: Yeah, but it's hard won. Yeah. I don't feel like you can just arrive at a place of wisdom by thinking about it.
1: Yeah, you have to go through it and realize. I think you have to get there to realize what is too much.
0: Yeah, that's true.
1: You know?
0: So tell me about Battle Belongs. Why did you pick this song? Where does it come from?
1: We as Christians, we don't have to fight with sword and shield, so to speak, but like we've got a God to go to on our knees when we're battling internal things or external things, a God who hears us. Every single one of us did have an enemy that we were defenseless against. And that's what I think about. Stand aside, hold your position of faith, and watch the salvation of the Lord on your behalf. With the right perspective and a little bit of faith, and my eyes not on the battle in the valley, but looking up to the hills where my help comes from, I can have victory over it. Not that it will turn out exactly like I want, but I can find joy even in the toughest times. I can find a song to sing even when everything should say I should be silent, because in Jesus I know the end.

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0: Welcome back to Grace Notes on BYU Radio. My next guest is American recording artist, actress, and producer, Mariah. In high school, she was offered a full-ride scholarship to Cal State Fullerton for her academic achievements, but instead chose to accept a record deal from Sony Provident Music Group, where she released two full-length albums, reaching number 9 on the Billboard Christian music charts. After touring with bands such as Mercy Me, 10th Avenue North, and For King and Country, she launched an alternative, all-female band called Trala. Meanwhile, she earned her degree from Lipscomb University and has recently released her latest EP and visual album, Live from the Quarry. Mariah, welcome to the show.
5: Thank you so much for having me.
0: It is my pleasure. Tell me a bit about you and your background and how you came to have a personal relationship with the Savior.
5: Growing up in Southern California, I was exposed to so many different belief systems and ways of life. And I had parents who really taught me the ways of God, but did it in a way where it was like, explore, ask questions, and make this your own. And I think their belief and trust in the ways of the Lord was so rooted, they didn't feel like they had to compensate, because at the end of the day, the truth stands.
0: Tell me some of the linchpin moments where you really tested and tried and figured out who God was for yourself.
5: I had a teacher in high school who was just a brilliant mind, one of my favorite teachers, and we got into a lot of debates about God and faith and religion, and he put a lot of questions in front of me. And looking back, I'm really thankful that I had a time where I did question everything. I got to a point where I remember going out on the roof of my parents' balcony. I just looked up at the stars and just said, God, are you even real? I don't know if I believe any of this. And I really felt in that moment something there. I felt a presence. I didn't feel like I had all the answers, but I also sensed that I could step into a place where I could bring my doubts and I wasn't going to be punished for that. Mm-hmm. Like, I felt like I was in a loving place that I could actually ask that question out loud and then build from there.
0: I love that.
5: Yeah.
0: So tell me about your song, Brave. What's the background of that? What does it mean to you now?
5: Now. I love that. I love that you added the word now.
0: Sometimes
5: to it
0: changes.
5: Because it absolutely
0: Songs
5: changes.
0: Songs are prophecies sometimes.
5: You know, I feel like we step into different seasons of our lives, be it exciting, challenging, like being an artist, being an entrepreneur, you know, leaving my secure job and starting something else. No one told me it was going to be this hard. And God, if you would have told me I would have faced these challenges, I don't know if I would have signed up for this. And so when I sing Brave now, it's less about being loud. It's less about like, I'm strong, I can do anything. I think bravery is a little bit more subtle for me. It's a little bit more about what I don't say. It's a little bit more about my no than it is my yes. It's a little bit more about seeing the fruition of other people and seeing other people be brave than it is being brave myself. So yeah, bravery is a little bit more quiet for me these days.

0: So let's talk about the difference between divine worth and how to access that, and then what the world offers. Because obviously, we're both in the entertainment industry, and if you want validation, you can find it.
1: I'm content in who I am when I take the time to really sit in that presence and just go, God, you see me, and what you think of me and what I think of me matters more than what anyone else thinks of me, good or bad. Me and my husband, we both do similar work, and we don't have the answers, and we're in progress, and we're imperfect, and that's where the hope is, that God could still care about and use and love a couple of messed up people like us, you know?
0: That's beautiful. No, I love that. And I do sense that in your music, that you're coming from an honest place. It's not a polished place of like spotless worship and living a life of perfection. And it's from a place of like, hey, whoa, this is what I've experienced. And this is the joy I've experienced. I really appreciate that. So tell me about your song, Known, Seen, Loved. That comes from a very specific season for you. Give me the background of that.
1: I wrote that song in a time where I was in a low, low place, like heartbreak, can't get out of bed, crying every day. I was wrestling with like, God, if you could just fix this, if you could just bring this person to justice and that thing, and if you could just heal this part of my heart, then like everything would be better. And then I heard these words. I thought I wanted justice. I thought I wanted healing. But what I need most is to be known, seen, and loved. That's that place where you have someone sitting in that pit of despair with you, looking at you, holding your hand, being with you. Even if God doesn't give me all the answers, if I know that I'm known and seen and loved exactly where I'm at, with all my anger, with all my ego, with all of my frustrations, you can make it through another day.

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1: Today on The Good Word, we're talking about passing authority on and opportunities to expand our hearts. Those who have power spend a great deal of time finding and training their successor. The power that one gains in a lifetime, whether it's political, financial, or personal, doesn't continue without an heir with the same priorities that you have. The world solves this problem through keeping it in the family. But the Lord finds the right person through their heart. After many years of great works in the name of God, Elijah knew the responsibility of the Lord's authority would have to be passed on. As he went through a field, in 1 Kings chapter 19, Elijah found Elisha and cast his mantle on him. Elisha immediately understood the significance of this act and knew he was to follow Elijah and prepare to become the servant of God full time. And he left the oxen and ran after Elijah and said, "Let me, I pray thee, kiss my father and my mother, and then I will follow thee." And he said unto him, "Go back again, for what have I done to thee?" And he returned back from him and took a yoke of oxen and slew them, and boiled their flesh with the instruments of the oxen, and gave unto the people, and they did eat. Then he arose and went after Elijah and ministered unto him. We don't know too many details about the economy of the Israelites, but Elisha's many oxen indicate he was probably a wealthy man in comparison to his neighbors. He had many commitments to the world around him. He was likely primarily responsible for his parents and the land he had inherited from them. Plus, he fed his neighbors and his servants. But Elisha had a calling and a desire to serve God. The Lord and Elijah permitted Elisha the necessary time to put his affairs in order before giving it all up. Elisha proved to be generous in his sacrifice, thanking his parents and providing for his community wasn't essential to become a servant of God, but it did reveal Elisha's heart. Elisha would go on to be a great prophet with the influence of the Lord's authority, but the generous heart that led to such a desire was there from the very beginning. The opportunity and power to do whatever he wanted revealed Elisha to be a follower of God, so God made him his servant. Because Elijah used his cloak to tell Elisha he would be the next prophet, the mantle of authority has come to symbolize how God's power continues to be passed down. The Lord doesn't call one prophet and then leave the world to scramble without guidance until they die. Unless the people of God have proved themselves unworthy, God's authority continues through generations by the rules he's established. All who hold the mantle of the priesthood have different personalities and experiences, but all have the same priority of following God foremost in their hearts. No matter what our responsibility is within the kingdom of God, he works with our desires and circumstances to give us the chance to serve the most people. Our calling within the church doesn't determine our righteousness, but instead gives us a chance to put our righteous desires to their best use. If we follow the guidance of the Lord, our work in the kingdom will help us grow where we could not alone. The Lord will help us reveal the purest parts of our hearts. And that's the good word.

0: inspiring thoughts, timeless melodies. This is Sunday. This is a moment to reflect on Jesus Christ's sacrifice as Elder Aaron T. Hall rejoices in the Savior's many roles in the history of the world.
1: Today, I glory in our Redeemer. His arms of mercy are extended toward us. He sends an invitation to all, saying, "Repent, and I will receive you." We are engraved upon the palms of his hands. I rejoice in the gift of repentance and the promise of forgiveness. I glory in our Good Shepherd. He calls to us, gathers us, rescues us, and fills us with his love. I rejoice that we are his sheep and that he relentlessly works to bring us safely home. I glory in our healer. He can heal all who feel the sting of death, loneliness, physical and emotional pain, the burden of sin, and every broken heart. He has perfect empathy. He weeps with us, and he invites us to be still. I rejoice that the Son of God heals us one by one and encircles us in the arms of his love. I glory in our advocate. He lovingly pleads our cause before the Father, saying, "Father, spare these my brethren that believe on my name, that they may come unto me and have everlasting life." I rejoice that Jesus Christ's atoning sacrifice satisfied the demands of justice and that he has claimed the rights of mercy for us all. I glory in our lawgiver. His commandments guide and protect us. His covenants bind us to him so he can transform, save, and exalt all who choose him. I rejoice that he stands at the head of his restored, true, and living church, and his laws help us experience heaven on earth. I glory in our deliverer. He has overcome the monsters of physical and spiritual death. No challenge in mortality lies beyond his matchless power. I rejoice that he can deliver us from pains, afflictions, and temptations of every kind. Brothers and sisters, what names of Jesus Christ help you glory in him? Perhaps Master, Counselor, or Friend. When life feels infuriatingly unfair and finding the strength to glory in the Lord seems difficult, reflect on the meaning of his divine names and let him restore peace to your soul. With perfect understanding of our mortal experience, Jesus Christ lovingly extends this promise. Draw near unto me, and I will draw near unto you. Seek me diligently, and ye shall find me. To draw near to him, he invites us to learn of him, listen to his words, and to walk with him.
0: That was an excerpt from Elder Aaron T. Hall's talk, "I Glory in My Jesus." This is a moment to reflect.
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4: 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We're modern, busy, and connected. 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He speaks about it from the heart on the latest episode of the Constant Wonder podcast.

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2: On today's Good Word, we're talking about deciding, failing to decide, and how God guides us. Though the kingdom was thriving politically under the wicked King Ahab, spiritually, the people of Israel in the time of Elijah were lost. The Queen Jezebel had killed most of the Lord's chosen servants, leaving only Elijah the prophet to contend with her false priests. His goal was to get the people of Israel to remember the Lord their God and turn their hearts back to Him. Over the course of years, many people had started to worship Baal, a false god who required great works of idolatry from his priests to convince the people he was legitimate. When Elijah returned to confront the people who tried to kill him and destroy faith in God, he knew he had a big job ahead of him. The people of Israel continued to hesitate between the real God and a false God. And it seemed it would take a miracle to remind these fickle-hearted people they had a decision to make. In 1 Kings chapter 18, Elijah requests a final test of who is truly God. If the priests of Baal could light the altar on fire, then Elijah would recognize their authority. But despite their hours and hours of chanting and praying, nothing happened. When it was Elijah's turn, he ordered that the altar be soaked and surrounded by water enough that fire couldn't even get close enough to catch. But that wasn't enough to stop God's miracle. And Elijah came unto all the people and said, "How long halt ye between two opinions? If the Lord be God, follow him. But if Baal, then follow him." And the people answered him not a word. Then the fire of the Lord fell and consumed the burnt sacrifice and the wood and the stones and the dust and licked up the water that was in the trench. And when all the people saw it, they fell on their faces and they said, "The Lord, He is the God. The Lord, He is the God." The extent of this miracle was enough to convince people of the validity of the Lord's power in comparison to the nothing they got from the priests of Baal. But their recognition of the power of God wasn't really a show of faith. Rather, it was the only response possible when Elijah forced them to choose in the face of something undeniable. That wasn't the kind of faith to sustain a nation, but it was necessary to clear out the false priests. Eventually, we'll all be required to choose between God and every other distraction of the world. His power over us and the world will one day be undeniable, but acceptance of the only option isn't the kind of faith God's looking for. He uses our time here on earth to offer us true choices. He entices us through the quiet whispers of the Spirit, building on our faith line upon line. The Lord doesn't often use a great show of power to force our hand. He respects our ability to choose. Our experience on earth is about learning to choose between right and wrong. Even failing to decide is a kind of choice, one that Elijah knew the people of Israel were experienced in. No one is more invested in the future we will make with our decision than the Lord. He's provided all we need to create the future we most desire. It's just up to us to listen to His guidance. And that's the Good Word.
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1: This is a moment to reflect on God's eternal plan. As President Susan H. Porter teaches that following God helps us become who we are meant to be.
2: Children, do you love to answer the question, how old are you? Are you 5, 8, or 11? That is how long you have lived on earth. But did you know that your spirit is much, much older? Although you don't remember, you spent a long time in the spirit world learning and growing. On the day you were born, your body was new, but you had lived as a spirit for many years. You were born with gifts. You have a purpose. And you have the ability to make a difference for good. Heavenly Father knew that when we came to earth, we would make mistakes and would need help to return home to Him. Do you know who Heavenly Father chose to help us? Yes, Jesus. Jesus Christ had so much love for Heavenly Father and for us, He said, "Here am I. Send me." Heavenly Father sent Jesus to earth. He showed us how to live to be happy. He taught us how to love God and love others. In Gethsemane, Jesus suffered the pain of all our sins and challenges. He died on the cross. And then, in the greatest miracle of all, He was resurrected. That is what we celebrate today on Easter. Jesus, our Lord and Savior, won the battle over everything that is hard and unfair in our lives. Jesus Christ knows you. He understands you, and He loves you. Jesus has done everything to help you. Stay close to Him. Learn all you can about Him. As you try to keep the most important commandments to love God and love others, He will help you grow into the magnificent person you are meant to be. He will help you be happier, learn faster, feel comfort, make friends, and have more opportunities.
1: That was an excerpt from President Susan H. Porter's talk, "Here Am I, Send Me." This is a moment to reflect.
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Social platforms have introduced many new phenomena. One of them is placing a hashtag in front of a word, tagging it so it becomes searchable. It's estimated that the phrase hashtag blessed has been used in more than 100 million posts on Instagram alone. Often, this tag is used to highlight something received or experienced, a gift, vacation, or a special moment. But blessings from heaven are more than moments of good fortune. They are often tender, specific, timely, and merciful gifts given in love by God to His children. In many ways, God's blessings are an extension of His hand in our lives, guiding, supporting, and preparing us according to His will. Even when it feels as though we are not receiving the blessings we need, it does not mean He is absent. Some blessings simply take time to be recognized or to unfold. Divine blessings come in many ways. Some are given simply because we are children of God. He desires to bless all of us. As the New Testament records, He maketh His sun to rise on the evil and on the good, and sendeth rain on the just and on the unjust. Other blessings are conditioned on our obedience to God's commandments. The book of Malachi teaches, "Bring ye all the tithes into the storehouse, and prove me now herewith, if I will not open you the windows of heaven and pour you out a blessing." These blessings require us to act in faith before we receive. And still, others are held in reserve, waiting for us to ask with a sincere heart. Jesus, teaching His disciples, declared, "Until now, you have not asked for anything in My name. Ask, and you will receive, so that your joy may be complete." God is eager to bless us. And just as He promised covenant Israel that He would rejoice over them and do them good, even with His whole heart and whole soul, He likewise desires to bless us today. As we look for the blessings He has already granted, strive to act in obedience to His commandments, and ask in faith for the blessings we need, fully trusting His timing, we can rest assured, knowing we are in His hands and in His sight.

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1: And as we exercise those gifts, yes, we create that doorway for ourselves, but the doorway that we use also becomes a window for others to see into heaven through what we do. And not just windows, stained glass windows, you know, like broken pieces of beauty that the Lord put together to create this overall picture that's amazing, and that he can shine through and show the world that he does love us, that he cares about us, that he is very much involved in the everyday details of our lives.
2: On In Good Faith, we believe that all faith traditions have something to teach us about how God is working in the world and in our lives. So join us as we listen and learn.
3: We had the great pleasure of hosting part of the gospel ensemble, The King Will Come, in our music studios, where they performed 5 original songs. The King Will Come has 22 members, but we managed to squeeze 10 of them into our studio. Ashley Hess, Mina Thomas-Brett, Jake Hansen, Isaiah Bailey, Tammy Stevens, Sean Stevens, Bree Ray Apiu, Garen Brett, Joseph Moore, and Miles Mann at the piano. Then later, we got to speak at length with Ashley, Mina, and Isaiah about the evolution of the group, what their music means to them, and why singing together is a sacred experience. We hope you enjoy this musical episode of In Good Faith. Mina, let me start with you. How did this disparate group of singers all come together?
1: Well, The King Will Come started as a group of people that were just getting together and sharing about their relationships with God. They are all, you know, musicians and songwriters. And I think most of us don't even sing like gospel music. We're all individual artists. And,
3: yeah.
1: And we all have relationships with God, and we just kind of realized that we wanted to make music about our relationships with God. I'm not like an OG member. I was like added in because my brother-in-law is one of the founding members, along with Ashley and our friend Bree and our friend Henry. And just they decided to get together and started sharing music about their relationships with God. And didn't it start in like someone's living room or something?
4: Yeah, and then Henry's living room.
1: And then it was just like, okay, we're gonna do this again. And it just kept getting bigger. And they started doing something called warehouse worship, where they would get together in sometimes literally a warehouse and worship together. And the group was kind of born out of that. I believe the name was something that Garen came up with.
4: Yeah. Mm-hmm.
1: And of course, all the other words in the title are lowercase, but King is capitalized to highlight that we are talking about the King of Kings, King Jesus. And it just kind of grew from there.
2: Well, I think we're going to have an opening hymn here. And I want to hear Welcome.
4: This has kind of become the King Will Come's anthem, of just the feeling that we feel kind of like what heaven on earth feels like the kingdom of God on earth, of just everybody is welcome in the Lord's presence and in his kingdom.

0: That was Welcome from The King Will Come, recorded live here in our studios with soloist Tammy Stevens, backing vocals from Bree Ray Apio and Garen Brett, and boy, Miles Mann at the piano. Ashley, your song Yet was on the Billboard Hot 100 for 13 weeks. It's reached 30 million plus people. But when you were writing this song, I can't believe you were in a I'm going to reach 30 million people mode. Because this song is not about that.
1: No.
0: This feels much more like just a personal moment.
1: Yeah, very, very personal moment. And I think back to that a lot just because looking at what the Lord has done with that song now and the way that it's ministered to people and the way that it's reached people, it's really hard for me to fathom because I wrote this, and this was during 2020, crazy year for a lot of us. And I had just experienced a lot of loss and was just going through a really difficult time. And I was in a really difficult spot in my relationship with the Lord. And I just was questioning a lot of things, and I was questioning myself, and I was questioning Him in ways that I never had. And I think the moment that this song came to be was like, I think the first time in a long time I had really knelt down to sincerely pray and to be really honest and to stop hiding what I was feeling from the Lord and to actually surrender that to Him. And so I honestly never thought that I would share this song with anybody because I was like, I don't want anyone to have a front row seat to my wrestle with the Lord and the things on my heart that were so scary for me to share. But it's really beautiful to me. And I think this is something that I love so much about just this group, The King Will Come, is just the honesty and how this family that we've created is just so honestly seeking the Lord and helping each other be honest in that pursuit, and that we're not really afraid to write and share some of the things that feel scary to share. And this was one of those moments for me where I was like, I don't think I'm going to share this. And then I brought the song to the group and everyone was like, no, we need to share this. And I love that this song has allowed me to connect with so many people and us to connect with so many people, but also for so many people to connect with the Lord. I think a lot of the things that we think separate us from each other are actually what brings us closer to each other and closer to the Lord. And so this song has been so healing for me in a lot of ways. And it's been really beautiful to see how the Lord took something that I thought was from a place of like unworthiness or brokenness to prove my worthiness and to just show me how much He loves me and how aware and involved He is.
0: I love the paradox that you just pointed out, which is, hi, welcome to a front row seat to my personal struggle.
1: Right.
0: But I remember the first time I heard this, it was you performing it all alone at a piano at an event. And I mean, you hadn't sung two lines before I thought, oh yeah, this, I know where this is in my life. And it became all about my experience and people I know. So definitely a gift that you pulled out very vulnerably and shared.

0: That was Yet from The King Will Come, recorded live here in our studios with Ashley Hess, who wrote it and sang it.
1: Uplifting and peaceful, this is Sunday.
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0: Okay, now there is this joke in the group because I saw on Instagram sort of like, you either had to jump in the swimming pool or promise never to cry at the end.
4: Oh my god!
0: And you jumped in the pool.
4: Of course I jumped in the pool. I cry every time I see that song. Like there is, and it's always like, there's been a couple times I'm like, oh, I made it. And then I start crying and I'm like, I was so close. So I will always be jumping in the pool.
0: Mina Thomas Brett, you wrote this song that we included in this session because I had heard it, really loved it, but I didn't know who wrote it. It's Know You Better.
5: I helped write Know You Better.
0: You helped. Okay.
5: You know, okay. So the way songwriting works, it gets real interesting, right?
0: Yeah. Tell me
5: the
0: story.
5: Because when they brought the song to the group, they were already singing it. What I do in the song did not exist. It kind of was like a progressive writing situation because I think the song only existed as the first verse and the chorus that Garen had written. Gina Zahn heard it and she said, hey, this song really ministered to me and I wrote something for the second verse. And Garen was like, oh yeah, send it to me. He loved it. So it got added on to the song. So when we decided that we were going to perform it as the bigger group, Garen asked me to sing, and my brother is one of the vocalists on the song as well. And when you ad lib or add on extras to the song that weren't part of it before, and they kind of become part of it later, that's how you become part of a writing team that you weren't really on. So my name is on the credits because I sing an ad lib on the song that wasn't there before. And you know what's interesting is that I didn't even write that. I stole it from Paul.
0: I think Paul doesn't care. If he does, we don't know where to send royalties anyway. But and heavenly blessings, heavenly. But yeah, when you talk about, you brought in that whole thing about a resurrection moment and yeah, his power to bring us back. I mean, I was already with you guys on the song and it was in me. But when that came up, that turned another corner to an even brighter place for me. And I love that.
5: That's what the song triggered in me, because it's all about, you know, the song's called Know You Better. And so it's all about us wanting to know the Lord better than we feel like we do. That's what it triggered for me, is that verse, that I might know you and the power of your resurrection and the fellowship of your suffering.

0: Know You Better from The King Will Come. Live here in our studios with solos from Garen Brett and Mina Thomas Brett, backing vocals from Sean Stevens and the group.
1: I read that you guys had met together and that you're working on songs. What is it like when you come together?
2: It's mayhem. No, I'm just kidding. When we come together, it is very loud because, as we have previously mentioned, there are many of us. And honestly, we know of groups of people, groups of three, that have not worked out. So the fact that there are 20 plus people in this collective and it works is God. So there's that. Mm. But
1: well, is it just like someone says, hey, I know somebody, I want to bring them in, and then it works? Is that how it's kind of grown?
2: We always say God curated this group. Like, okay, He's the one that put it together.
3: Yeah.
2: We're just kind of obedient. What do you think, Ash?
3: Yeah, I think like the way that it started was like, there's just a group of us that were solo artists that were also writing music about our relationship with the Lord. So we're like, let's share that. And then, like Mina said, we started the Warehouse Worships. And then we're like, this is bigger than just this event. Cause it started to gain a lot of traction. And we're like, okay, this feels like something else. Once we had started doing Warehouse Worships consistently, it was about like a year later that then we brought Mina's family in, and then we brought Isaiah in. And yeah, it's so interesting because for a while it felt we're like,

0: this feels like this needs to be something, but we feel like something's missing. And the something that was missing were the people that were missing. We were just talking about this. There are 20 plus people. So you think if you get like 10 people in a room, it feels like a lot of people. If there's 21 people in there, we're like, something's missing. I'm like, whoa, this feels weird. Like this doesn't feel complete. And so that to me is like another testament of how divinely orchestrated it is. Like every single person brings something so unique and so special. Everybody's so different too, which also has its challenges, but it's so beautiful because usually you're like, maybe it would be nice if we didn't have all 22 people all together, but it's like, no, we want all 22 people at everything all the time.
1: I'm just curious, you know, we each can worship on our own. And then we can worship together. You all sing on your own individually. I mean, I'd sit down for an evening with each of you just to hear you sing. But there is something incredible about the community of worship. What do you get from being together?
2: I think that triggers the scripture, behold how good and pleasant it is for brethren to dwell together in unity. Hmm. And then there's also where two or three are gathered. Yeah. In my name, there I am in the midst. There's something so beautiful and holy and sacred about individual worship and individual relationship building with the Lord. But there's also something so amazing about being able to come together with other people and have that strength in your own faith and your own testimony and your own relationship with the Lord. Being able to worship together does so many things because it gives you a window into how other people worship and also gives you some license, I guess, to try different ways to worship. Because we're an interdenominational group, there are a lot of different ways that we worship. It can get a little interesting to watch someone that you've never seen worship, never been around their denomination, and see how they react to the presence of the Lord and come to the conclusion that, okay, maybe it's okay for them to do that. And if it's okay for them to do that, maybe it's okay for me to try it. And I think when you're in your little bubble, your denomination, whatever it is, it's just kind of like, well, this is how you do things. And you don't really step outside of that.
1: Right.
2: And so it's really cool for us to get together and see the differences and it not be a point of contention and it be like an opportunity to learn from each other and also just create an environment where we can host the presence of God and actually feel him enter a room. It's really, really amazing.
1: Isaiah, being a worship leader, what is that like? Because you prepare, obviously, but there's also being in the moment. What does the Spirit say? And what is happening with the people who are there? Talk to me a little bit about being a worship leader, because that's what you guys do in a way.
3: Yeah, mm-hmm. That's a wonderful question. Thank you for that. Of course, like you mentioned, I prayerfully consider whenever I'm worship leading in a setting, like what the Lord is wanting to do. And sometimes I don't hear or feel anything specific. So I'm like, okay, Lord, I'm just going to choose these things. And if you don't want it, then I'll just exit out. But my main goal in worship is to make sure that God is glorified through it all. And in that, even when I choose my music, I make sure that he's getting the glory out of what is sung or even said. And whenever I go on to lead, to minister, to worship with the people, to invite people into a time of worship, I always pray, Lord, whatever this room needs, let me be very aware of your presence to know which way to go, how you are wanting me to lead, the things that you want me to say. And a lot of times he preps me with things that he wants me to share. And I'm like, Lord, I don't know about that, but okay. But then you get in this space and you can feel it really strong. And it's, oh, okay, I see why. Or you can literally see it in people's eyes, what they're needing to hear, and how an invitation to worship allows you to not forget about what you're going through, but kind of forget about what you're going through and laying it at his feet and remembering that even in the times when you're on the mountaintop or in the valley, that he's still worthy of all the praise, honor, and glory that we can give him. And in that, he meets us right where we are, because he's not just going to sit on his throne and just give me more, give me more, give me more. It's like, I want to be with you. It's a partnership. So I'm very grateful to be a part of this group, because it seems like every time we meet together, whether it's on stage or in a basement or in a kitchen, the presence of God is always invited. And it seems like everything we do is always centered around worshiping Him. And it just inspires me to bring that with me in whatever I do, whether I'm going on stage for a show, whether I'm leading at a church or a concert or something like that, because I know how powerful the presence of God is and how beautiful it is, that I feel very selfish not to share it.
1: Isaiah, thank you very much. Now, one of the songs you did in your session for us, I loved it because this is actually like God speaking to us, "Rest in Me." Mm. And some of the others feel like prayers. This one is the other side of it. Mm-hmm. And talk to me about who wrote this. And I mean, there's some beautiful lines. "I need you to be broken to be open." Mm. I also wrote down, "I know you never wanted to be broken, but that you need to be." I mean, this is just our human experience. I'm going, yes, I never wanted to. Yes, that has helped me be open. Thank you very much for the opportunity. And so, I mean, it's just, yeah, it's, you were never meant to do this on your own. And as humans, we want to. And then we have to say, I guess I actually really can't. And nobody else can do for me what I need except you, God. So this song that is God talking to us, who wrote this? And just tell me about it.
0: So this is the first time we all came together as what is now The King Will Come. And I just remember we were sitting in a room and we talked, I think, for about 3.5 hours before we started actually writing. Just about, because we're releasing a project at the end of this year called Conversations with God, Volume 1. And we realized that a lot of these conversations were like things that we were saying, but we were like, we need songs that, if it's a conversation, God's speaking back to us. Like, what would God be saying in these situations? Or how do we feel like God would respond to some of these prayers that we're offering up? The first thought that came to mind was like, I see you, I hear you, I know you, and I love you. And to just like rest in the fact that the Lord is so aware of us. And so we started writing that together. But what I love so much about this song is it feels like, and I love, you pointed this out, Steve, of just like the human experience, but the Lord addresses that and just how He's like, I provide the rest that you're seeking. And just that, it feels to me like a response to so many of the songs that we sing. And yeah, that song's been another lifeline song for me as well.

0: We just heard Rest in Me from The King Will Come. Live in our studios, Ashley Hess, Joseph Moore, Jake Hansen soloing. 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
0: A lot of times we're motivated by some future thing. So I love this, Rest in Me. But you also did one that I think fits exactly this, which is Calm Me. So who sang this in the session?
3: It was Bree Ray.
0: Bree sang this. Okay, yeah. Mm-hmm. She did great. And so I was thrilled to hear her on this one. But talk to me about Calm Me.
3: One of the other vocalists that helps to sing the song, she actually helped write it. She always quotes something that I think she saw on the internet that said, sometimes the Lord doesn't calm the storm. Sometimes he calms the sailor. And I remember when I first heard this song, I was like, oh my gosh, I love this concept, because that is so true. Sometimes the Lord does not calm the storm. Sometimes he's asleep in the boat next to you while the storm is raging. And sometimes he is the calm in the storm, you know, and it's like the storm doesn't stop, but somehow he's the peace in the middle of it. And that's kind of the concept of the song is, you know, the storm is raging around me. If you are not going to speak to the winds and the waves, speak to me, speak peace to me, calm the inside of me. I think it's really interesting, too, that we are something like 70 or 80% water. You know what I mean? So, you know, and a lot of the times the battles that we fight are really mostly in our minds, right? And our brain is like mostly water. And so you can see how that would correlate. Our storms, a lot of times, are very much internal. They're very much what's going on the inside of us. And so really, even if the storm doesn't cease, like if you can cause calm in me, then I'll be fine. And I think that is pretty much the gist of what we're after, is like, if we can just get the Lord to calm us, then the storm on the outside doesn't even matter.

0: just heard Calm Me from The King Will Come, live here in our studios with Bri Ray Apiu, backup from Isaiah Bailey, guitar from Garen Brett, and piano from Miles Mann. Oh, this is so beautiful. You're great singers. You could do all kinds of music, but you choose to make the time to do this on your own and when you get together.
1: There's no feeling like this. Even when you're doing your own music, I don't know, as Mina mentioned, like it's the unity when brethren come together. It's an interesting thing, but it's such a beautiful thing. And to be able to let people know that they are loved, I don't know. It does something to you when you release that truth over to people, but it also does something to you when you receive it back. And on our Instagram, you can see a lot of times our media team, you know, saying he loves to love you. And that line just sits with me all the time. And just to be able to share that with people and to receive it for yourself, there's nothing like it. So I want to just release that too, that he loves to love you. And we want everybody to know that.
2: What I really love about what we are blessed to be able to do with each other, I think, because you mentioned like, why music like this? Like why? I've been writing music for a while, I've been singing for a while by myself, but there's something so different about doing it with people that you love and it not being about you. And so I feel a responsibility with a gift that I've been given to use those gifts and the music that the Lord has placed in me, that whatever I'm going to put out into the world to glorify him and to bring people closer to him as the one who gave me those gifts. And so to be with people that are honestly desiring to do the same thing and to seek him in that same way and to learn him in the process of doing that as we are creating and as we are just coming together in that way has been so beautiful. So I just would hope that anyone that hears any of this music just feels inspired to see what the Lord has put inside of them and to go and do whatever he's calling them to do, because it's been the greatest joy of my life.
3: Our hands are drums and we've got these lungs that help us to formulate and produce sound. So we've got kind of a pipe organ going on. We've got, you know, our bodies literally are these instruments. And when we turn the gift that we've been given and multiply it back to the Lord, I think it makes him so, so happy. And I have a very firm belief that the gifts that we've been given, whatever they are, whatever creative gifts we have, they are our personal way to access God. And they are kind of like our portal, our doorway to heaven. And as we exercise those gifts, as we exercise the creativity that we've been given, yes, we create that doorway for ourselves, but the doorway that we use also becomes a window for others to see into heaven through what we do. And not just windows, stained glass windows, you know, like broken pieces of beauty that the Lord put together to create this overall picture that's amazing and that he can shine through and show the world that he does love us, that he cares about us, that he is very much involved in the everyday details of our lives. And when we get together, it's just like all of these windows of God's glory, like just shining at the same time. And it's a really cool picture of, I think, what the Lord really means when he talks about a church, an ecclesia, a called out assembly of people who just come together and shine for him. So I feel like that's what's one of the most amazing things about being able to be in the King Will Come, is we get together and we get to see Jesus in each other. And that is a gift that I wasn't anticipating ever getting in my life. And I'm so grateful that I get to experience it all the time. And I feel like if people can see that maybe it'll encourage people to go and do the same thing when they gather.
0: Thanks again to Ashley Hess, Mina Thomas-Brett, and Isaiah Bailey for speaking with us today. And thanks as well to Miles Mann, Bri Ray Apiu, Tammy Stevens, Sean Stevens, Garen Brett, Joseph Moore, and Jake Hansen for sharing their music. You can see music videos of their performances on our YouTube channel, www.youtube.com/@in-good-faith. This episode was produced by Heather Bigley. Our production team also includes Aaliyah Ebert, Leah King, Katarina Martinich, Josh Orton, and James Sturdivant. Our post-production sound designers are Lauren Sandberg and Brandon Lewis. The music sessions from The King Will Come were mixed by Trent Rhyme-Schussel and Clark Jackman. In Good Faith is committed to the idea that we all benefit from hearing people of widely varying backgrounds share their personal experience with faith and belief. 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In Good Faith is a production of BYU Radio. I'm Stephen Cap Perry. I hope you join me again soon, right here in Good Faith.

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1: Hey, it's Lisa. Maybe some of you out there are blessed enough to be having grandkids over this Sunday. One day, Lisa. And although I don't have any grandkids to invite over yet, I was able to invite Dee Dee Moore to have a conversation with me about what it really takes to be a grandparent. 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
1: Today on The Good Word, we're talking about small steps in faith and the connection between physical and spiritual. During a time of great famine, the prophet Elijah went traveling throughout the land to see how the hearts of the people were doing. Because of the great wickedness of King Ahab, God commanded Elijah to seal the heavens. That meant no rain fell for many years, and people in the kingdom of Israel had followed their king's example, growing further and further from God and starting to worship idols. They refused to humble themselves before the Lord, so the Lord promised to humble them by His own hand. But not everyone ignored the word of God, as Elijah discovered during his travels. When Elijah arrived in Zarephath, in 1 Kings chapter 17, he had hardly any strength left. With no water or food in the land, he had only survived through the intervention of the hand of God. But the Lord had promised there was a widow prepared to provide for Elijah. So he approached a woman at the gate of the city, asking for a bit of water and bread. She replied that she only had just enough food for a last meal for her and her son, and she was preparing that they would die. But Elijah reiterated his request, asking to be fed first, since he was not asking for food, but for faith. For thus saith the Lord God of Israel, the barrel of meal shall not waste, neither shall the cruse of oil fail, until the day that the Lord sendeth rain upon the earth. And she went and did according to the saying of Elijah, and she and he and her house did eat many days. And the barrel of meal wasted not, neither did the cruse of oil fail, according to the word of the Lord which he spake by Elijah. Elijah, as a prophet of God, had experience in practicing faith. He had represented God in front of mobs and kings and knew very well just how much power the Lord could wield in defense of His people. But he also knew that God valued small acts of faith just as highly. Both the widow and Elijah had to trust that the Lord would provide what they lacked in a time when faith was scarce. Though the widow's act was small in the eyes of the world, just handing over a portion of bread, it was still a great example of faith to those who understood the workings of heaven. The Lord fulfilled His promise in precisely the same way that He'd promised, sustaining the faithful through His hand alone. Many miracles in the Old and New Testament revolve around providing food for those who need it, creating something from little or nothing at all. The Lord's word is just as necessary as our daily bread, but He's concerned for our continued physical survival as He is for our spiritual survival. He draws this connection through the miracles that provide food from heaven, showing that all physical things are spiritual before God. When we try to follow Him, He meets us where we are. The widow's act of faith was met with the help she needed to provide for her family, rather than a vague promise of blessings. Her needs were specific, and so was God's response. The Lord knows us, His children, in our every circumstance, today, yesterday, and tomorrow. It may seem like we have to take the first step of faith, but He's already been prepared and is ready to catch us. We just have to take that step and let Him do that. And that's the good word.
2: 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This is Sunday.

0: Take time to reflect on what matters most. This is Sunday.
1: This is a moment to reflect on how we abide in Christ, as Elder Garrett W. Gong teaches that Christ is the way.
2: The Gospel of Luke tells us two disciples went that same day, Easter day, to a village called Emmaus, from Jerusalem about 70 furlongs, 7 miles, 12 kilometers. Emmaus means hot springs, a place of healing. Imagine we are walking to Emmaus. A stranger joins us. He sees we are sad. We tell him, Jesus of Nazareth, a prophet mighty in deed and word before God and all the people, has been crucified. And today is the third day since these things were done. As we walk, the stranger opens the scriptures and expounds all things concerning Jesus Christ. Our hearts burn within us. As we draw close to the village, we ask our new companion, abide with us, for it is toward the evening. Our friend eats with us. He takes bread, blesses it, breaks, and gives to us. Our eyes are opened. We know him, the resurrected Jesus Christ. Though we did not recognize him before, he has been walking with us all along. The Gospel of Mark testifies Jesus appeared 3 times on that Easter day, but was not recognized at first. He appeared first to Mary Magdalene, who initially supposed Jesus to be the gardener. Next, Jesus appeared unto 2 of them as they walked. These 2 disciples on the road to Emmaus ultimately knew him in the breaking of bread. Third, Jesus appeared unto the 11 as they sat at meat. Jesus himself stood in the midst of them and said, Behold my hands and my feet, that it is I myself. To show he was not a spirit, Jesus ate a piece of broiled fish and an honeycomb. Just as the disciples on the road to Emmaus asked Jesus to abide with them, Jesus Christ promises to abide with us. In the Gospel of John, chapters 14 and 15, Jesus teaches his disciples and us how he can remain, belong, walk with us. His faithfulness is stronger than the cords of death. When we have a question, problem, or joy, Jesus Christ says, I am your answer, your way, your truth, your life.
1: That was an excerpt from Elder Garrett W. Gong's talk, Tis Eastertide, No One Walks Alone. 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
5: Go find a stream, a forest, a cliff, a canyon, a meadow, beach. Just be there, present. No obligation, no pressure, no ticking clock. As perfect as that may sound, few of us permit ourselves the chance. We're modern, busy, and connected. Jared Anderson found that his mental health utterly depends on wonder and whimsy in the presence of nature. He speaks about it from the heart on the latest episode of the Constant Wonder Podcast.

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1: Today on The Good Word, we're talking about passing authority on and opportunities to expand our hearts. Those who have power spend a great deal of time finding and training their successor. The power that one gains in a lifetime, whether it's political, financial, or personal, doesn't continue without an heir with the same priorities that you have. The world solves this problem through keeping it in the family. But the Lord finds the right person through their heart. After many years of great works in the name of God, Elijah knew the responsibility of the Lord's authority would have to be passed on. As he went through a field, in 1 Kings chapter 19, Elijah found Elisha and cast his mantle on him. Elisha immediately understood the significance of this act and knew he was to follow Elijah and prepare to become the servant of God

full time. And he left the oxen and ran after Elijah and said, Let me, I pray thee, kiss my father and my mother, and then I will follow thee. And he said unto him, Go back again, for what have I done to thee? And he returned back from him and took a yoke of oxen and slew them, and boiled their flesh with the instruments of the oxen, and gave unto the people, and they did eat. Then he arose and went after Elijah and ministered unto him. We don't know too many details about the economy of the Israelites, but Elisha's many oxen indicate he was probably a wealthy man in comparison to his neighbors. He had many commitments to the world around him. He was likely primarily responsible for his parents and the land he had inherited from them. Plus, he fed his neighbors and his servants. But Elisha had a calling and a desire to serve God. The Lord and Elijah permitted Elisha the necessary time to put his affairs in order before giving it all up. Elisha proved to be generous in his sacrifice, thanking his parents and providing for his community wasn't essential to become a servant of God, but it did reveal Elisha's heart. Elisha would go on to be a great prophet with the influence of the Lord's authority, but the generous heart that led to such a desire was there from the very beginning. The opportunity and power to do whatever he wanted revealed Elisha to be a follower of God, so God made him his servant. Because Elijah used his cloak to tell Elisha he would be the next prophet, the mantle of authority has come to symbolize how God's power continues to be passed down. The Lord doesn't call one prophet and then leave the world to scramble without guidance until they die. Unless the people of God have proved themselves unworthy, God's authority continues through generations by the rules he's established. All who hold the mantle of the priesthood have different personalities and experiences, but all have the same priority of following God foremost in their hearts. No matter what our responsibility is within the kingdom of God, He works with our desires and circumstances to give us the chance to serve the most people. Our calling within the church doesn't determine our righteousness, but instead gives us a chance to put our righteous desires to their best use. If we follow the guidance of the Lord, our work in the kingdom will help us grow where we could not alone. The Lord will help us reveal the purest parts of our hearts. And that's the good word.

0: Soothing, uplifting, inspiring. This is Sunday.
1: This is a moment to reflect on the character of Christ. As President D. Todd Christofferson teaches, that we can become our best selves by turning to the Savior.
2: The Apostle Peter reminds us that in the latter days, there will be doubters who question the second coming of Jesus Christ. There shall come in the last days scoffers, walking after their own lusts and saying, "Where is the promise of his coming?" But the day of the Lord will come, Peter forcefully declares, in the which the heavens shall pass away with a great noise, and the elements shall melt with fervent heat. Since we know that the Lord will come and establish a new earth where righteousness prevails, Peter asks, "What manner of persons ought ye to be?" He counsels that we should be preparing diligently now, so that when the Lord comes, he will find us, quote, "in peace, without spot, and blameless," unquote, leading lives of holiness. As I pondered Peter's question, "What manner of persons ought ye to be?" I've decided to speak today about the character of Jesus Christ. It is in emulating the character of Christ that we become the manner of persons we ought to be. Acquiring the character of Christ is one of the most important ways we take his name upon us. When we consider the character of the Savior, we tend to focus immediately on his attributes, such as virtue, integrity, humility, compassion, and courage. But we should also consider, what is it in Jesus that gives rise to such character traits? I believe they are the natural fruit of the thoughts, desires, and intents of his heart. Christ-like character grows out of a Christ-like heart. Thus, if we're to succeed in developing a Christ-like character, we must possess his motivations, his thoughts, desires, and intents of the heart. For us, it will require what the scriptures call a mighty change of heart. Yes, it requires a consistent and sustained effort on our part. But remember, it's not simply a matter of our striving. The good news of the gospel of Jesus Christ is that we, each of us, can call on the grace of Jesus Christ to help us.
1: That was an excerpt from President D. Todd Christofferson's talk, "The Character of Christ." This is a moment to reflect.
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2: On today's Good Word, we're talking about deciding, failing to decide, and how God guides us. Though the kingdom was thriving politically under the wicked King Ahab, spiritually, the people of Israel in the time of Elijah were lost. The Queen Jezebel had killed most of the Lord's chosen servants, leaving only Elijah the prophet to contend with her false priests. His goal was to get the people of Israel to remember the Lord their God and turn their hearts back to Him. Over the course of years, many people had started to worship Baal, a false god who required great works of idolatry from his priests to convince the people he was legitimate. When Elijah returned to confront the people who tried to kill him and destroy faith in God, he knew he had a big job